0: still operating. Hear the words of Holy Writ in Galatians 6:7. Whatsoever a man soweth, that shall he also reap. The human race has sowed sin, and they are reaping death. Of God, we read in Lamentations 3:33, He doth not afflict willingly, nor grieve the children of men. In fact, we have far less than we deserve of sorrow and trouble. In Ezra 9:13, it is written, After all that has come upon us for our evil deeds and for our great trespass, seeing that thou, our God, hast punished us less than our iniquities deserve. If the whole world should turn to God, this earth would be almost a heaven itself. Someday, when it's renewed and made as it was in the beginning, it will be the eternal and glorious home of a sinless, holy, and happy race. We go on many texts on this line, but the next question is this. Don't our dead loved ones know what we are doing? Answer, no. They do not know what we are doing. And there are several reasons why they do not. First, the Scriptures say that there is no knowledge of God among the dead. Psalm 6:5, in death there is no remembrance of thee. Second, there is no knowledge of the world or of men. Job 14:21, his sons come to honor and he knoweth it not. They are brought low and he perceiveth it not of them. Certainly if the dead knew what is going on this earth, they would know what their children are doing. But this Scripture says that they do not. Third, they have no knowledge of anything. Ecclesiastes 9:5, the living know that they shall die, but the dead know not anything. Fourth, they have no thought at all. Psalm 146:4, his breath goeth forth, he returneth to his earth. In that very day his thoughts perish. Fifth, the emotions of the dead do not persist. Ecclesiastes 9:6, also their love and their hatred and their envy is now perished. So you see, friends, it's clear from Scripture that death is a sleep. After Lazarus, the friend of Jesus, had died, our Savior said, Our friend Lazarus sleepeth. John 11:11. There's no knowledge in sound sleep. But those who sleep in Christ have the blessed hope of a resurrection to a new eternal day of wonderful life. Next question. Did I understand you to say on the radio that there would be no hell for sinners? Well, I hope you did not understand me that way, because the Bible distinctly says that the wicked are reserved to the day of judgment to be punished. 2 Peter 2:9. And our Savior tells us in Matthew 10:28 that God is able to destroy both soul and body in hell. And that hell will be a lot hotter than some people imagine. It will finally consume and destroy those who are unfortunate enough to be in it. In Malachi 4, verse 1, we read that it shall destroy them both root and branch. Question, are miracles a sure test of religion? Answer, they are not. Jesus said that false Christs and false prophets would arise working great signs and miracles, and you'll find that in Matthew 24, verse 24. And according to Revelation 16:14, the devil himself will work miracles to deceive the world and the world leaders. John the Baptist was as great a prophet as ever lived, Jesus said, but he did no miracle. John 10, verse 41. Christ and the apostles performed miracles, true miracles. So did Moses. But in addition to the miracles which they performed, their teachings and lives were in harmony with the Word of God. The real test is the Holy Scripture itself. Listen to Isaiah 8, verse 20. To the law and to the testimony, if they speak not according to this word, it is because there is no light in them. Do you think it's all right for Christians to marry unbelievers? Answer, for a real Bible answer, I'd read 2 Corinthians 6:14. Just read that. 1 Corinthians, 2 Corinthians 6:14, and 1 Corinthians 7:39. Your answer will be there, very clear. Question, is baptism essential? Baptism was taught by the Lord Jesus Christ, both by his example and precept. How then could we ever think of it as not important? He declared, I'm reading Mark 16:16, He that believeth and is baptized shall be saved. Must be important. He made arrangements for it, told them just how and in what name they should baptize. He himself was baptized, Matthew 3:16. Question, what do you think about revivals? A real scriptural revival is the greatest need of the world today. It's the need of the church, the need of the ministry, the need of all men. The entire Bible is a story of revivals, one after another. I believe all true Christians should be praying the prayer of Habakkuk 3, verse 2, O Lord, revive thy work in the midst of the years. But revivals do not come from wishing, they come through working, through praying. If we desire a revival, we must obey the laws of revival. We must turn to God. We must confess our sins to Him. We must obey His word. We must be much in prayer. Then God will send His power. We shall be revived again. How real do you think the coming of Christ will be? First of all, the Scripture says He will appear. Notice that word appear in 1 John 3:2. Beloved, now are we the sons of God. And it doth not yet appear what we shall be, but we know that when He shall appear, we shall be like Him, for we shall see Him as He is. Second, we read that He will be revealed. 1 Peter 1:13, the revelation of Jesus Christ is called. This word revelation is literally unveiling. When our Lord came to His first advent, His glory was veiled in human flesh. When He comes again, there will be nothing between. He will stand unveiled in all the majesty of heavenly glory. Third, His presence will be manifest. 1 Thessalonians 3:13. To the end that He may establish your hearts unblameable in holiness before God at the coming, that is, the presence of our Lord Jesus Christ with all His saints. This expression coming is from the original word parousia, or presence. It means the real presence. Now here are some examples of the use of the word in the New Testament. 1 Corinthians 16:17. I am glad of the coming, the presence of Stephen. Nevertheless, God that comforteth those that are cast down comforted us by the coming of Titus. That's parousia, or presence, 2 Corinthians 7:6. So these are examples, real examples of the meaning of that word. It means the real coming, the real presence of these people. So it will be the real presence of Jesus Christ when He comes a second time. There are other examples here in the Bible. From time to time, suggestions have been made that Jesus will appear in this or that remote place. He'll come in some temple built for His reception. Listen to the words of Matthew 24:26, the words of Jesus Himself. Wherefore, if they shall say unto you, behold, He's in the desert, go not forth. Behold, He's in the secret chambers. Believe it not. All such hopes are vain, for we read in 1 Thessalonians 4:16, the Lord Himself shall descend from heaven with a shout, with the voice of the archangel, the trump of God. The dead in Christ shall rise first. Then we which are alive and remain shall be caught up together with them in the clouds to meet the Lord in the air. This hasn't happened yet. When Jesus comes, every eye shall see Him. Revelation 1:7. His coming will be spectacular. It will be with fire. 2 Thessalonians 1:8. It will be like lightning. Matthew 24:27. It will be with power and glory in the clouds of heaven. Verse 30. Dear sir, I seem to have constant war and trouble in my heart. I find no peace of mind. Can you help me? Well, we answer that the Scripture contains no promise that we will not have trouble in this world. In fact, of true believers, Jesus said, in the world ye shall have tribulation. But be of good cheer. I have overcome the world. John 16:33. That's a wonderful passage. Trouble will come to God's people, trouble from the world, trouble from persecution, but they may have good cheer in their hearts and be at peace with God. It's not how do we feel, but in whom do we have faith that counts. We may feel bad, we may be physically sick, but if we know that our sins are forgiven, because we've confessed them in the name of Jesus Christ, we have the promise that if we confess them, He's faithful and just to forgive them. That's 1 John 1:9. Then we have no more burden on that. If we believe the apostle's word, we know that all things work together for good to them that love God, to them who are the called according to His purpose. Romans 8:28. How can we have anything but peace of mind? If Christ dwells in our hearts by faith, we shall have peace. He's the Prince of Peace. Jacob Steiner, who lived in the Tyrol in the early part of the 17th century, made the famous Cremona violins, considered by some to be the best in the world. Whenever one of them is sold in the market today, it brings a fabulous price. In 1791, one of these instruments was sold under strange conditions. A certain German count who had heard Alessi, the great violinist, play in a Cremona, offered a vast sum for the violin. But the musician said he'd rather sell his own life than his violin. Soon reports of the count's desire became well known. One day a strange old man came to the castle door with a shabby violin case under his arm. Servants wouldn't let him in, but he wouldn't go away. "Tell your master," he said, "that heaven's music is waiting for him at the door." And the count himself came and received him. The old man drew from his worn case a perfect violin, the work of Jacob Stainer. Then he played so marvelously that the count forgot all about his desire to secure a Cremona. He tried to purchase this violin, but the aged musician refused to part with it on any condition, save that he might pass the rest of his life in the castle and play on it once every day. And so it was agreed. Day after day, its wonderful music permeated the castle. Dr. Howard Banks, commenting on this, says that the melodies of divine peace can be heard in our souls only when we open the door to Christ, who will then come into our hearts and dwell with us and daily sweeten our lives with the music of heaven. So we say to the friend who questions us about peace of mind, receive Christ into your heart, and then you will have peace. For he said, "Peace I leave with you. My peace I give unto you. Not as the world giveth, give I unto you. Let not your heart be troubled, neither let it be afraid."
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The Gift of Laundry. I'm Cindy Tang with Moving Moments. I teased my son Johnny and asked where my Mother's Day present was. You know what he said? Mom, your gift is me. Well, Johnny was in college and he couldn't get home for 5 months. So having him under my roof again was a gift. And so was his 3 loads of laundry. He and Nate made breakfast for me and created beautiful Mother's Day cards. I was so content. And that's how we're supposed to be, according to Philippians 4:11. Sometimes we look for those big picture perfect moments, but it's often the simple ones that matter most. So today, remember, your kids are God's gift to you. Be thankful, even though they may be imperfect at times. To listen to more encouraging stories like this, go to movingmoments.org, a listener-supported program. I'm Cindy Tang with Moving Moments. Now it's your time to make a move.

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3: India is a blaze of color and a cacophony of sound. It's home to a variety of religions and institutions of higher learning. Srirampur College is India's oldest university and was first granted university status in 1829. That's before any university was established in either Australia or New Zealand. And what is truly amazing is the man who started this college was a foreigner here and only had a primary or elementary school education. But that didn't stop him. He never let his poor or difficult background stand in his way of success. He discovered he had an amazing gift for learning new languages. During his life, he learned literally dozens of languages and dialects. And he used his incredible talents to achieve his life's ambition and make a difference. He translated the complete Bible into 6 languages and portions of it into 29 other languages. He was a pioneer educator, social reformer, botanist, translator, and linguist. Although he had a brilliant intellect and was a high achiever and successful in so many ways, Carey only had one lifelong goal: to make a difference in others' lives. Little is known about this remarkable man, but one of his famous inspirational quotes is still remembered today.
4: I'm not afraid of failure. I'm afraid of succeeding at things that don't matter.
3: William Carey certainly made sure his life mattered. Although he knew disappointment, sadness, and many trials, he knew that it was the journey that brought the motivation, fulfillment, and meaning to life. He refused to allow his humble beginnings block his ambitions or deter his success. Join me as we journey around the world and follow his incredible life and see how he changed his world. You'll be inspired by this wildly successful man who started from nothing. It's a rags-to-riches story, but not the riches you imagine.

0: On the 17th of August, 1761, William Carey was born to Edmund and Elizabeth Carey, who were weavers by trade in the obscure rural village of Paulusbury in West Northamptonshire, England. William was raised in the local St. James Church of England, and when he was six, his father was appointed the parish clerk and village schoolmaster. Even at a young age, William hungered for historical and scientific knowledge, although he only had a formal education until the age of 12. Despite this setback, and even at a young age, his passion and thirst for knowledge and determination drove him on. He was an avid and enthusiastic reader and delighted in books of travel and adventure, and had a special interest in botany or the study of plants, and crowded his room with many various specimens. He made frequent excursions into the woods and across the fields, always on the alert to discover and identify a new bird, animal, or plant. After leaving school, Carey worked for 2 years in the fields. However, his health didn't permit him to continue in agricultural work. And so, by the age of 14, his father apprenticed him to the local cobbler's shop as a cordwainer, an old English name for a shoemaker. A co-apprentice in shoemaking, John Waugh, often discussed faith in the Bible with William while they were working on the shoes. To find out more about the Bible, at the age of 17, William borrowed a Greek grammar and proceeded to teach himself New Testament Greek. William found he had a natural gift for languages and added the study of Hebrew to the Latin and Greek he had already mastered. He also developed an interest in international affairs, and especially the religious life of other cultures. When the master cobbler died, William took up shoemaking in nearby Hackleton, where he met and married Dorothy Plackett on the 10th of June, 1781. In time, Dorothy gave birth to a daughter. But the apprentice cobbler's life was hard, and the money was insufficient. Carey's family sunk into poverty, and then sadness, when the young child died at the age of two. While working as a shoemaker, Carey also became a preacher with a local group of Christians called the Particular Baptists, who held a Bible-based system of beliefs. He was impressed with the early Moravian missionaries, a group of Bohemian Protestants from what is now known as the present-day Czech Republic. They were one of the oldest Protestant denominations and Bible-believing Christians who had a passion for sharing their faith. As he saw the zeal of the Moravian missionaries, he was increasingly dismayed at his fellow English Christians' lack of interest in overseas mission work. From his local village, Carey frequently made preaching trips to the surrounding towns and laid the foundation for a number of churches. He quickly became one of the most well-known pastors within the Baptist Association. But by 1792, just being the pastor of a local church was not enough for Carey. He was convicted that he should organize the English Baptist Missionary Society. At a minister's meeting, Carey stood up and proposed that the churches should partner with other local churches in the region to raise funds and send missionaries to Africa and India. His call was,
1: "Expect great things from God. Attempt great things for God."
0: A doctor by the name of John Thomas had been working in India and had come back to England to raise funds and met up with the society. He shared about the great need for the gospel among the people and the opportunities for mission work. Carey caught the vision and was convicted that he must go to India. He suggested that he go with Dr. Thomas as the first missionary of their new missionary society, and to set up a mission base in India. This marked the birth of the modern missionary movement. Within a year, Dr. John Thomas and William Carey and his family set sail on a Danish ship headed for India. During the voyage, William diligently began studying Bengali, the local language of Calcutta. After 5 months of sailing, John Thomas, William Carey and his family arrived in Calcutta, India, in November of 1793. As soon as they arrived in India, William and the other missionaries who had come with him sought out means of supporting themselves because they had greatly underestimated the cost of living in Calcutta, and their funds

0: from the Baptist society were rapidly being spent. The early years were miserable. Dr. Thomas deserted the enterprise, and Carey was forced to move the family repeatedly as he sought employment to sustain them. Illness racked the family as they were living in a marshy, malaria-ridden area outside of Calcutta, where there was also the threat of tiger attacks and snake bites, especially cobras. Loneliness and regret set in, and Carey wrote,
1: "I am in a strange land, no Christian friend, a large family, and nothing to supply their wants."
0: But he did retain his hope, and nothing could dampen his enthusiasm for sharing the gospel. He wrote,
1: "Well, I have God, and His word is sure."
0: Carey himself contracted malaria, and then his five-year-old son, Peter, died of dysentery. It all became too much for his wife, Dorothy, whose mental health deteriorated rapidly until her death in 1807. Carey wrote,
1: "This is indeed the valley of the shadow of death to me. But I rejoice that I am here notwithstanding, and God is here."
0: Carey had great compassion for the people of India. He was deeply moved by the spirituality of the people around him. Carey found them to be devout and sincere in their search to know God, and the incredible sufferings the people were willing to endure in their constant quest for spiritual peace. The following year, wanting to be self-sufficient, Carey removed himself from the Baptist Society's financial support. He became the floor manager at an indigo factory where they dyed cloth in the rich blue color that Bengal was famous for. Despite the tough times, Carey's attitude remained resolute in his commitment to stay on in India. When he became proficient in Bengali, with the help of a local pundit or experienced teacher, he started translating the Bible into Bengali and preaching to small local gatherings. William's greatest focus then became translating the Bible into the local languages and helping people become literate so that they could read God's word. In 1797, he completed a draft of the Bengali New Testament and began his first Bible translation. Life was still extremely difficult for Carey and his family. But in 1799, Carey was joined by three other missionaries, Joshua and Hannah Marshman, who were teachers, and William Ward, a printer. The group was forced to leave the British territory of Calcutta because the British were afraid that the Baptist missionary work would cause public unrest among the Indians and jeopardize their trade in valuable Indian goods. In October 1799, Carey and the others were invited by Olai B, who was the head of the Danish colony of Srirampur, just 30 kilometers north of Calcutta on the Hooghly River. At this time, some other European countries, in addition to Britain, had taken control of some of the cities or regions of India for trade purposes. Carey was now under the protection of the Danish government, who permitted the British Baptists to preach and operate legally. The missionaries were looked upon more kindly than in those parts of India where the East India Company was still hostile towards foreigners and missionaries. The group became known as the Srirampur Trio. They founded the mission described by the English philanthropist William Wilberforce as one of the chief glories of the British nation. Carey imported a second-hand printing press that became the very first printing press in India. His fellow missionary, Ward, being a printer by trade, quickly founded a printing house and soon began securing government printing contracts. During this time, Carey and his team continued translating the Bible into 44 local languages, developed multiple grammars and dictionaries, and prepare to

translation of three volumes of the Hindu epic poem Ramayana. By 1801, the first Bengali New Testament was printed. The Srirampur Trio also wished to introduce education to the local people from all levels of society. They collaborated with Indian translators, educators and craftsmen to build and open schools. The Marshmans, who were trained teachers, provided education to both the rich and poor, Hindus, Muslims and Christians. In 1801, Carey began teaching at Fort William College in Calcutta. Using his amazing language skills, William became a professor of Sanskrit and Bengali at the Fort William College. William Carey was the author or compiler of works on 37 Indian languages. Carey worked on the Bengali dictionary for 30 years with explanations for 80,000 words. He has been called the father of Bengali prose for his grammars, dictionaries, and translations. During this time, Carey worked with the Marshmans to establish the Srirampur College in 1818. Srirampur College is one of India's very first institutions of modern higher education. Today, Srirampur College is still a university that offers theological and liberal arts in a wide range of courses, including Christian theology, natural sciences, geography and literature, for some 2,500 students. William Carey also saw it as his duty to help improve the quality of life for the people of India. He felt that he needed to do something to serve the people in a tangible way. One major way was to help create jobs. So Carey partnered with English businessmen to establish factories which were responsible for creating thousands of jobs for the locals and transforming society. He also encouraged the use of local Indians as missionaries among their own people. Carey continued to expect great things. Over the next 28 years, he and his fellow teachers translated the entire Bible into India's major languages and parts of 209 other languages and dialects. The Srirampur Trio started 26 churches and 126 schools. They also opened medical missions, savings banks, a seminary, a girls' school, and a Bengali language newspaper. Carey also sought to achieve social reform in stopping widow burning, or sati. He was most outraged by the terrible practice of sati, which was a traditional funeral custom where, if a man died, his body would be burned and his wife or wives would be thrown onto the burning pyre too. Sati had been practiced for thousands of years in India because at this time, women were considered to have no value apart from their husbands. If a woman did not want to take part in the ceremony, she was often forced onto the burning pyre to die. William Carey fought against this inhumane practice for more than 35 years, until December 1829, when sati was banned in the entire British Empire, including India. Carey was asked to translate the decree of sati's abolishment into Bengali. This decree finally severed this tradition from Indian culture. In 1820, Carey also founded the Agricultural and Horticultural Society of India. His goal was to encourage a superior way of cultivation by using the best method of properly cropping the land and rotations of crops. He also wanted to introduce new and useful crops and plants, improve the implements of farming and the use of animal stock, and improve wastelands so that more land could be cultivated. The society is still functioning today, and it's known as the Agri-Horticultural Society of India. William Carey will be forever held in high honour as a true friend and benefactor of India. But his great work
came with great suffering and sacrifice. Throughout his time and ministry in India, Carey suffered personal loss and faced opposition and resistance from businesses and the colonial government. William Carey passed away peacefully.

0: Carey died in 1834, he had spent 41 years in India without a furlough back to his homeland, England. During his last illness, Carey said to a friend,
1: "You have been saying much about Dr. Carey and his work. After I am gone, please speak not of Dr. Carey, but rather of my wonderful saviour."
0: His achievements are legendary, but perhaps his greatest legacy was in the worldwide missionary movement of the 19th century that he inspired. That is why William Carey is often called the father of modern Protestant missions. William Carey's ministry sparked a new era in missions. One historian noted that his work was a turning point. It marked the entry of the English-speaking world on a large scale into missionary endeavors. Missionaries like Adoniram Judson to Burma, Hudson Taylor to China, and David Livingston to Africa, among thousands of others, were impressed and inspired not only by Carey's example, but by his words.
1: "Expect great things from God. Attempt great things for God."
0: William Carey was a cobbler, an ordinary man from a small English village who believed in a God with whom all things are possible. His story is a wonderful testimony of his faith in God. One of his famous quotes explains his belief in God.
1: "Expect great things from God. Receive great things from God. Expect little from God. Receive little from God."
0: Why did he leave his homeland, endure hardship and loss? Well, it was because William Carey had experienced the love of Jesus. His life was transformed, and he knew that he could not stand still. He must share the love of Jesus that he had found with others. The love of Jesus has a way of transforming the way we interact with everyone we meet, from our family members to total strangers. Throughout the Gospels, Jesus commands us to love one another the way he loves us. In Matthew chapter 22, it records this. Jesus replied, "Love the Lord your God with all your heart and with all your soul and with all your mind. This is the first and greatest commandment. And the second is like it. Love your neighbor as yourself." Now, to genuinely love and care for those around us may seem a difficult and challenging concept, but this is what it means to really be a follower of Jesus, a Christian. But what does this mean in everyday life? Do we grit our teeth and show love even if it kills us? Am I supposed to love the person that I find annoying? Could it be that we're missing something? Now, here's a radical thought. Could it be that the secret to loving is receiving? You give love by first receiving. The Bible tells us that we love each other as a result of God loving us first. William Carey knew and experienced this love from God. That's what changed his life. And the Bible explains this in John chapter 4, verses 9 and 10, where it says, "God showed how much he loved us by sending his only Son into the world, so that we might have eternal life through him." This is real love. It's not that we love God, but that he loved us and sent his Son as a sacrifice to take away our sins. So the secret to loving others is to know and experience God's love. Many people tell us to love, but only God gives us the power to actually do so. This is what the Bible recommends. "Dear friends, since God loved us that much, we surely ought to love each other." Our belief and commitment to Jesus is reflected in the things we do, no matter where we are, just as we see demonstrated in the life of William Carey.

0: Our deeds are evidence of our real and trusting faith in God. Our future is only as bright as our belief in the promises of God. 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Our faith is more than just intellectual knowledge. Faith is something you do. It's active. It's not passive. Real faith involves making a commitment to trust in the promises of Jesus. 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Your faith should change you and the things you do. Just as Carey said, expect great things from God, receive great things from God. 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
0: If you've enjoyed our journey to India with William Carey and our reflections on the amazing love that we receive from God and how we can share this love with others, then be sure to join us again next week when we will share another of life's journeys together. Until then, let's pray to this great God who loves us and ask for His blessing on us and our families. Dear Heavenly Father, thank you for the inspiring life of William Carey, who experienced your love and shared it with others. Lord, may that be our experience also. Thank you for loving us and accepting us just as we are, and then guiding us to be more like you. May we have the opportunity to share your wonderful love with others, just like William Carey did. We ask this in Jesus' name. Amen.

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5: Would you hold your Bibles as we pray? Father in heaven, we hold in our hands the Word of the living God. And tonight, Father, we're going to be opening up the Bible, and we're going to be looking at so many passages of Scripture that tell us about Jesus and the oldest prophecy in Scripture. And so, Lord, I pray that you will be with us, that you will speak to our hearts as we open your Word. In Jesus' name I pray, amen. You know, there's some archaeological evidence to suppose that the place where the crucifixion of Jesus took place was near the summit of Mount Moriah, probably near the present Damascus Gate if you go to Israel. And the garden tomb, which would literally be a fulfillment of Abraham's offering of Isaac, where God said, "On the mount of the Lord it shall be provided." It, meaning the final offering for sin, shall be provided. Look at verse 14 in that same chapter. Go to the very next page on page 19 there. And on that very next page, on page 19, at the top of the first column, it says, "And Abraham called the name of the place, 'The Lord will what, folks? The Lord will provide, as it is this, as it is said to this day, in the mount of the Lord, it shall be provided.'" The moment that sin entered the world, a Savior was provided for man. We're going to go to a passage of Scripture all the way to find out what is this oldest prophecy in the Bible. When Adam and Eve sinned, that was not the end. God told them, "The day you eat of that fruit, you will what? You will surely die." Did they drop dead then? No, but beginning, they started to die. Because Adam and Eve are not alive anymore. They died. But God provided a way that death would not have the final answer, but Jesus would have the final answer. Let's go to Genesis, the third chapter. Go with me in that sad moment when Adam

Adam and Eve had made that terrible mistake of distrusting God. And we're going to look at verse 15. Verse 15 at the bottom of page 3. It says, "And I will put enmity between you and the woman, and between your seed and her seed. He shall bruise your head, and you shall bruise his heel." This is certainly the oldest prophecy in all the Bible, because it promised Adam and Eve and every future generation that Satan would be ultimately defeated and that a Savior would be provided for each of us to suffer the penalty for our sins, to die the death that you and I deserve. Enmity. What does that word enmity mean? It's defined as extreme ill will or hatred or a conflict that exists between enemies. God's judgment or enmity would begin in the Garden of Eden between Satan and the woman. The woman, or representing Eve, are God's people. The woman and her seed represent of all God's faithful followers. It represents all of us who are gathered here tonight. We are all part of that woman. Our mother was Eve. And all of us are descendants of Eve. And so everyone that is a faithful follower of God are represented by that seed. That enmity would result in Satan's destruction and the penalty of punishment that Jesus would take on himself for our sins. He would die. He would take the penalty that you and I deserve, because he loved us that much. Look at how the word seed is denoted. If you look at Genesis 3:15 back there, look at the word seed. Is, you know, when you look at that, if you look very carefully, seed begins with a capital what? Capital S. You know, it's capitalized, one representing Satan and his evil host, and one represents the promise of a Savior. Look at this. It says, between your seed, lowercase, and her seed, uppercase. All of the followers of Jesus and all of the followers of Satan. Friends, Jesus was the seed that would crush the head of that serpent symbolized by the serpent, Satan. Let's also look at, I want to look at another passage of scripture. Would you go with me? This is not in your study guide, so I'm going to let you just find this. It's on page 1098. Go with me to Romans, the 16th chapter and verse 20. Romans, the 16th chapter and verse 20. And it says, this is on the second column on page 1098. Second column on page 1098, Romans 16, verse 20. Isn't it interesting? This follows the words of Genesis 3:15. It says, "And the God of peace will crush," who? "Satan under your feet shortly." And so we see this, that many mothers looked forward with great expectation to the birth of their sons, hoping that he would be the promised seed who would crush the serpent. Now let's see what the Bible has to say. And by the way, if you're on your study guide, we are on question number 4 on part A. Let's see what the Bible has to say regarding the promised seed that would be the lamb of sacrifice for our sins. Well, let's go to Revelation chapter 13 and verse 8. On page 1183, Revelation chapter 13 and verse 8. Right in the middle of that first column, it says, "All who dwell on the earth will worship him, whose names have not been written in the book of life of the Lamb slain from the foundation of the world." This refers to that seed that was the promise right at the very beginning. You know, I read the wrong passage there. I'm going to go back again. Yeah, I did read the right passage. I thought I didn't read the right passage. It is the right passage. Okay. This refers to that seed that was promised right at the very beginning, from the very foundation of the world, from the very moment that this world was made, the one who would come and crush the head of that serpent. The seed is also symbolized as the lamb. Let's also take another look at, we're on question number 4B. We're going to look at John, the first chapter. John, the first chapter. Remember, it's on, the page number is on the screen there for you. John chapter 1, and we're going to look at verse 29. John chapter 1, verse 29, in the second column there. It says, "The next day, John saw Jesus coming toward him and said, 'Behold, the Lamb of God who does what, folks?
who takes away the what? Sin of the world. You know, the phrase takes away means to take up and bear it. Let's also take a look at another passage of scripture. It's not in your study guide, but I'm going to have you go to that page. Would you go with me to page 1178? 1178, we're going to read from verses 12 and 13. Verses 12 and 13, that's right on the very first column, right about in the middle there on page 1178, Revelation chapter 5, verses 12 and 13. Worthy is the Lamb who was slain to receive power and riches and wisdom and strength and honor and glory and blessing. And every creature which is in heaven and on earth and under the earth and such as are in the sea and all that are in them, I heard saying, blessing and honor and power be to him who sits on the throne and to the Lamb forever and ever. Here, friends, the Lamb becomes a victorious warrior. The sacrificial aspect is still present, but now the Lamb is a judge who reigns supreme. In 1 Corinthians, the 5th chapter and verse 7, we're on question 4C, coming back to our study guide again, we find another reference to who this seed was. So let's go to 1 Corinthians chapter 5 and verse 7. In 1 Corinthians chapter 5, verse 7, it says, therefore, purge out the old leaven that you may be a new lump, since you are truly unleavened. For indeed Christ, our Passover, was sacrificed for us. For indeed Christ, our Passover, was sacrificed. You know, Paul uses that metaphor of leaven or yeast, as we refer to it today, and makes it very special by applying it to the Passover meal. You see, folks, in the Old Testament, the Passover meal, great effort was made to eliminate all leaven or yeast because it was a symbol of sin. Jesus fulfilled the symbolism of the sacrificial lamb as part of the Passover by shedding his blood for us. Now, Paul is urging us that we need to fulfill the symbolism of eliminating that leaven by living holy lives for him. In the 12th chapter of the book of Exodus, on page 61 of your Bibles, there's a story about the 10th plague that fell on Egypt. Now, when I use the word Passover, Passover is really an eight-day holiday that commemorates the biblical liberation of the Israelites from Egyptian slavery. Passover marks the birth of the Jewish nation more than 3,000 years ago. The name Passover really comes from a Hebrew word, and it comes from the word Pesach. Pesach, can you all say that? Pesach. All right, now you all spoke Hebrew now, see? All right. And it actually comes from another word, which is a root word meaning Pesamek Cheit. I'm not even going to have you try to say that one, meaning to pass through or to pass over, to exempt or to spare. It refers to the fact that God passed over any house of the Jews when he unleashed the last and most horrible plague of slaying all the firstborn in Egypt. In the English, we call it the Passover. It was on the night before the last of these 10 plagues that God unleashed his final judgment plague on the Egyptians, because Pharaoh wasn't about to listen to anything. He says, who is God that I should listen to him? And after 9 plagues devastated Egypt, he still wouldn't listen. And so finally God said, okay, have it your way. You're not going to listen. Tonight, something awful is going to happen. Every firstborn child is going to die in your country. But there's a way out. There's a way out for Egyptians. There's a way out for Israelites. The children of Israel were told to smear on top of their doorposts and on the lintel, which is the horizontal beam over the doorway of the house, the blood of a lamb. On that momentous night, an angel of death would stop in any unmarked home if they did not have the blood on the doorposts and on the lintel, which is the top of the door there. Any unmarked home would lose their firstborn son. But whenever the angel of death saw the blood on the doorpost, death passed and the firstborn's life was spared. The blood of that Passover lamb was a symbol of the Lamb of God who was to be sacrificed to set us free from our enslavement to sin.
The blood of that Passover lamb protected the firstborn from the death of the angel. Even Egyptian homes that believed after they had seen 9 horrible plagues, they said, listen, we're going to follow this. We're not about to take a chance. Even Egyptian homes that believed were protected with the blood, and their firstborn children were spared. Many years had passed since the prophet Daniel was given another glimpse of hope. Since that day when the Egyptians had let the Israelites go after that terrible plague, when Pharaoh called Moses and said, get out of this country. Take your people and get out of this country. And then the children of Israel came, and they came to the promised land of Canaan. But after years, they had kind of wandered away from God. But Daniel was given another glimpse of hope in the midst of their captivity with the Babylonian Empire. We read about the Babylonian Empire, symbolized by that head of gold on our very first seminar. It was the very first world kingdom. And then Daniel was given this vision. This hope was offered in the prophecy that Daniel gave us in Daniel, the 9th chapter, verses 24 to 25. So let's go to question number 5, and let's take a look at question number 5. We're going to look at part A here, and we're going to read verses 24 through 26 here. So open your Bibles to page 868. And starting in the middle of the first column there, we're going to read this, okay? Now, this is a long passage we're going to read, so let's follow me very carefully here. I'm on page 868. I'm in the middle of the first column there. Let's read that together. All right? 70 weeks are determined for your people and for your holy city to finish the transgression, to make an end of sins, to make reconciliation for iniquity, to bring in everlasting righteousness, to seal up vision and prophecy, and to anoint the most holy. I want you to please look at that line there. And to anoint the most holy. Know therefore and understand that from the going forth of the command to restore and build Jerusalem until Messiah the Prince, there shall be 7 weeks and 62 weeks. What is 7 and 62? All of you math students, if you add 7 and 62, how much is that? 69, right? 69, okay. All right, you didn't know you were coming to a math class tonight, did you? All right, here we go. We're going to do a little bit more math tonight, but there shall be 7 weeks and 62 weeks. The street shall be built again and the wall, even in troublesome times. And then in verse 26 at the top of the page 868, and after the 62 weeks, the Messiah shall be cut off, but not for himself. And the people of the prince who is to come shall destroy the city of the sanctuary. The end of it shall be with a flood until the end of the war. Desolations are determined. Now, this is a very, very long prophecy, and it has a lot in it. And we're going to be studying this. This is a very major prophecy in the Bible, and we're going to come back to this prophecy quite a bit. So I hope you'll keep coming to these seminars, because if you really want to understand this prophecy, we're going to unpack it. You know, in this Live with Hope Bible studies, we'll be understanding prophecy, and it's not going to be Pastor Louis's explanation. It's going to be the Bible's explanation. And so we're going to go to the Bible. Friends, in prophecy, one day is equivalent to 1 year in time. And you see that from Ezekiel, the 4th chapter, verse 6. I have laid on you a day for each year. Also, would you go to another passage of scripture? Here's another passage. If you'll go to page 140 in your Bibles, page 140, and at the very bottom in Numbers, the 14th chapter and verse 34, when the Israelites rebelled against God, God punished them. And it says this, according to the number of days in which you spied out the land, because he sent spies into the land of Canaan for 40 days, and they came back and said, God can't give us this land. There's giants in that land, and we're going to be whipped. We're too weak. And they distrusted the God of heaven. Only 2 people trusted God. It was Caleb and Joshua. And so because they decided that they did not want to go into the land of Canaan,
God said, according to the manner of the days in which you spied out the land for 40 days, for each day you shall bear your guilt 1 year, namely 40 years, and you shall know my rejection. And so in Bible prophecy, a day represents how long, folks? A year. A day represents a year. History shows us that the decree to restore and rebuild Jerusalem was in the year 457 BC, before Christ, that is, 457. By the way, what's the next year after 457 in BC? 456. What's the year after that? 455. You see how BC goes backward in time, and then AD goes, and we are actually in AD now. We're 2025, and next year would be 2026, so we count in positive. But before Christ, everything was, counting down. It was proclaimed by King Artaxerxes, through the scribe Ezra. He was a Jewish priest and a scribe, and Ezra wrote a letter by taking charge of the ecclesiastical and civil affairs of the Jewish nation. Now, you can see a copy of this. We're not going to spend some time on this. You're welcome to write this text if you'd like to look at it for yourself. But Ezra chapter 7, verses 13 through 28. And so if you want to write that next to your question there, under 5A, you can go home and look at that a little bit more closely. Ezra chapter 7, verses 13 through 28. It's a long passage, but you'll see this decree that Ezra carried out. Let's go back to that prophecy again. Let's go back to Daniel. And we're going to go back to Daniel chapter 9, verses 24 to 28. And let's take a look at a closer look at verse 25. In verse 25, know therefore and understand that from the going forth of the command to restore and build Jerusalem until Messiah the Prince, there shall be 7 weeks and 62 weeks. Now, how much is 7 plus 62 again? 69. And how many days are there in a week? There's 7 days in a week. All right. That started at creation, didn't it? Yesterday we learned that in our third seminar. And so, if you multiply 69 times 7, now I told you I'm going to give you a math class here. What's 7 times 69? The answer is on the, 483 days. What is a day in prophecy? So how many years is this talking about? 483 years. This prophetic timetable of 70 weeks is actually divided into two parts. The first part is made of 7 and 62 weeks, a total of 69 weeks or 483 years. And then 7 days, 7 days per week times the 69 weeks equals 483 days. Now, there's another week. There's 70 weeks and we're only talking about 69. There's another week. How many days in a week? 7. That means how many years? All right. And so there's another period of 7 years that's not accounted for in this prophecy here, but we're going to only take a look at the 69-week period right here. And it represents a period of 483 literal prophetic years that would mark the time when the Messiah would be anointed. Isn't that interesting? 483 years before Jesus came, Daniel was given a vision. And in that vision, he was told when this vision would actually start. When, in other words, from the time that there would be a decree to restore and rebuild Jerusalem until Messiah the Prince. Let's take another look at an event that's a very interesting event right here. And the fulfillment of the promised Messiah. I want you to go to, we're in 5B now, and let's go to Luke, the third chapter, and verses 21 and 22. We're going to look at this, and we're going to connect. Remember, we were in the Old Testament in the book of Daniel, but the Old Testament was the Bible of the people of the New Testament. They didn't have the New Testament back then. Luke also wrote this, and so in the book of Luke, we're going to look now at another very interesting thing that ties all of this together. So go with me to Luke, the third chapter, and we're going to read verses 21 and 22. Luke, the third chapter, verses 21 and 22. When all the people were baptized, it came to pass that Jesus also was baptized. And while he prayed, the heaven was opened, and the Holy Spirit descended in bodily form like a dove upon him. And a voice came from heaven which said, "You are my beloved Son, in you I am well pleased."
Friends, this was the moment that marked the fulfillment of the promised Messiah. You see, Jesus, after he was born,

He grew up with Joseph and Mary in their home. He worked as a carpenter with his father, his earthly father, and until the day that John the Baptist was baptizing. And then he said, "John, I also need to be baptized." And John said, "What am I going to do? Am I going to baptize you?" Jesus said, "Please fulfill prophecy." And so he baptized Jesus. And the moment he came out, you know, Jesus came out and the Father said, "This is my beloved Son in whom I'm well pleased." The voice of the Holy Spirit came along with the voice of a dove. The Father confirmed Jesus as he was publicly baptized. It was in this moment when he was proclaimed to be the Lamb of God who would wash away the sins of the world, as we see in John, the first chapter and verse 29. I want you to take a look at another interesting passage. Would you go with me to page 993 in your Bibles, Luke chapter 3, and we're going to look very carefully at verses 1 to 3, okay? I want you to look at very carefully at verses 1 to 3 there. This is very important because this is the time of the baptism of Jesus. So take a look at Luke chapter 3. I'm on page 993, right about in the middle there. And follow me as I read verses 1 to 3 there. "Now in the 15th year of the reign of Tiberius Caesar, Pontius Pilate being governor of Judea, Herod being tetrarch of Galilee, his brother Philip tetrarch of Iturea and the region of Trachonitis, and Lysimachus tetrarch of Abilene, while Annas and Caiaphas were high priests, the word of God came to John, the son of Zacharias in the wilderness, and he went into all the region around Jordan, preaching a baptism of repentance for the remission of sins, as it is written in the book of the words of Isaiah the prophet." Now, Luke carefully records for us. Luke was a physician. Luke was a physician. He was very, very detailed. Luke carefully records for us the exact time that John the Baptist was preaching, and many that we see came to be baptized by John, including Jesus, who was baptized at that time. From very carefully recorded dates of the reigns of the Caesars, history tells us that Tiberius began his reign in the year 12 AD. Okay, very interesting. I want you to pay attention to this now, all right? We're doing some math in this class here, all right? What year did he begin his reign, folks? What year did Tiberius begin his reign? 12 AD. Now, it says, in the 15th year of the reign of Tiberius Caesar. So if he started in 12 AD and you add 15 years to that, what's 12 plus 15? 27 AD. Very interesting, isn't it? So the 15th year of Tiberius was 27 AD, exactly when Gabriel said the Messiah, the prince, would be anointed and would come. Now, the prophecy of Daniel chapter 9 that we read earlier indicated that from the going forth of the command to restore and rebuild Jerusalem until the coming of the Messiah, the prince, would be 7 weeks and 62 weeks, or 69 weeks, representing how many years, folks? 483 years. So if you count, now remember this, don't go home and say, "Oh, Pastor Louis was wrong," because there was one year that was never around. When you get to year 1 BC, what is the next year after that? What is the year after 1 BC? Was there ever such a year as a zero year? No. When it was 1 BC, the next year was 1 AD. So we switched over from 1 BC to 1 AD. So if you calculate the time between 457 BC and 27 AD, how many years is that? 483 years. You see, just exactly when the Messiah would come, according to prophecy. Friends, you can count on the accuracy of God's word. When the Bible tells us that we have a more sure word of prophecy, let's look at one more passage of scripture that identified Jesus as the promised Messiah. We're going to go to John chapter 1 at verse 41. John chapter 1, verse 41. In John chapter 1, verse 41, it says, "He first found his own brother Simon." This is Andrew.
he found his own brother Simon, said to him, "We have found the Messiah," which is translated Christ, and he brought him to Jesus. Soon after the baptism of Jesus, Andrew, the brother of Simon Peter, who had heard John speak without reservation, and by the way, Andrew was a disciple of John the Baptist, and then he left John the Baptist the moment he saw Jesus and heard the sound, you know, and the voice of God saying, "Behold, the Lamb of God," you know, and "We have found the Messiah. This is my beloved Son in whom I'm well pleased." You know, when Andrew heard that, he came to his brother Peter and he said, "We have found the Messiah," and introduced Peter to Jesus. Let's take some time this evening to look at the prophecies of the Old Testament, and we're going to look at how those Old Testament prophecies were fulfilled in Jesus as the promised Messiah. Now, in question number 6, there are several passages there, and we're going to look at 6 prophetic texts from the Old Testament that will be provided for you on the screen. You can read it on the screen, and I'm going to read the New Testament part for you, okay? And so we're going to go through this pretty quickly here so that for time's sake. And so look very carefully in your study guide at question number 6, and we're going to be starting with part A. Look at that. In Isaiah, this is the Old Testament and the New Testament fulfillment. So look at very carefully. It says on the screen, in Isaiah chapter 7, verse 14, "Therefore the Lord himself will give you a sign. Behold, the virgin shall conceive and bear a son and shall call his name Emmanuel." By the way, everything highlighted in yellow, you can write it in your study guide. That's on the blank lines there. So it's predicting the birth of a child by virgin birth, but not by natural birth. Okay? And so let's take a look at Matthew, the first chapter, and verse 18. "Now the birth of Jesus was as follows. After his mother Mary was betrothed to Joseph, before," that's the word that goes there, "before they came together, she was found with child of the Holy Spirit." Before she was betrothed to Joseph, in other words, she wasn't even married. She wasn't even engaged to Joseph. But an angel placed, you know, through the Holy Spirit, placed that child. So that's how we know that Matthew 1:18 is a fulfillment of the prophecy of Isaiah chapter 7, verse 14. Let's take a look at the next one. In Micah, the 5th chapter and verse 2, "But you, Bethlehem, Ephrathah, though you are little among the thousands of Judah, yet out of you shall come forth to me the one who's to be ruler of Israel, whose going forths are from old, from everlasting." Now, that word Ephrathah is like a small municipal town that was not regarded as like the big city of Jerusalem. That's like saying, you know, I live in Charlotte, North Carolina, but right next to me, if I cross the street, I'm in Harrisburg, North Carolina. And so Harrisburg is a smaller town connected to Charlotte and the Charlotte metropolitan area. And so Ephrathah is just talking about a municipal town there. Let's take a look at going back to this, the New Testament there in Matthew chapter 2, verse 1. "Now after Jesus was born in Bethlehem of Judea in the days of Herod the king." And so Micah, the 5th chapter, verse 2, predicts that the Messiah would be born in Bethlehem. And Matthew is a fulfillment of that Old Testament prophecy. Let's take a look at Zechariah, the next one. Zechariah chapter 11 and verse 12. Zechariah 11, 12 says, "Then I said to them, if it is agreeable to you, give me my wages, and if not, refrain. So they weighed out for my wages 30 pieces of silver." Who paid 30 pieces of silver to betray Jesus? Judas, that's right, one of his own disciples. And so we go to Matthew, the 26th chapter, verse 14 and 15. It says, "Then one of the 12, called Judas Iscariot, went to the chief priests and said, what are you willing to give me if I deliver him to you? And they counted out to him 30 pieces of silver." And so we see that fulfillment in Matthew. Let's take a look at this passage of scripture from Isaiah chapter 50 and verse 6. "I gave my back to those who struck me and my cheeks to those who plucked out the beard. I did not hide my face from shame and spitting." Take a look at how they treated Jesus. In Matthew, the 26th chapter and verse 67, it says, "Then they spat in his face and beat him, and others struck him with the palms of their hands." That's what your Savior went through for you and for me. In Psalm chapter 22, verse 18,
they divide my garments among them, and for my clothing they cast lots. And in John 19, verses 23 and 24, then the soldiers, when they had crucified Jesus, took his garments and made four parts, each soldier a part, and also the tunic. Now the tunic was without seam, woven from the top in one piece. They said therefore among themselves, let us not tear it, but cast lots for whose it shall be. Coming to Isaiah, the 53rd chapter in verse 12, he was numbered with the transgressors. You know, in Mark, the 15th chapters, who was crucified with Jesus? Two thieves, weren't they? Two thieves, one on either side. With him, they also crucified two robbers, his right and on the other, his left. Friends, this is what Jesus did for you. You know, why was God willing? You know, why was God willing to let Jesus die for us? Let's read those words. And if you know them by heart, I know this. I don't even have to look this up in my Bible. I've memorized this. Many of you probably know it. Let's say together, for God so loved the world. I want you to pause for a moment. For God what? What's that word? So. You know, for God so loved the world. That word, that little two-letter word is a very important word. That means he loved us so much, for God so loved the world that he gave his only begotten Son, that whosoever believeth in him shall not perish, but have everlasting life. You know, friends, that's how much. This is love beyond my ability to comprehend. You know, this is my fourth night here, and I'm already starting to get attached to people here, you know. The more I see you, I'm going to get even more attached to you. And I know that when these series are finished after six weekends and I return back to my regular schedule back in Charlotte, I'm going to miss seeing your faces. You know, but I want to tell you something honestly, folks. I couldn't give. I have a son who lives in Ohio, and my wife is with him right now. She's coming back tomorrow. She went there because my granddaughter was in a program tonight there. But, you know, I love my son so much. I would not give my son to die for even the best person that I knew here, but God did. God's love for us is amazing and far beyond human comprehension. God's love for us is so great that he wants us to have the mind of Christ. He wants us to have his attitudes, his understanding, his humility. Philippians, second chapter in verses 5-8 tells us, this of Jesus, the one who created the vast expanse of the heavens, was willing to do, you know, what he was willing to do to give up his position and his power because he was God. He was God. And he was willing to give that up so that he could rescue us from a world of suffering and pain. Would you go with me to question 7? And in 7b, we're going to look at Philippians chapter 2, verses 5-8. Let this mind, I'm on page 1130, let this mind be in you, which was also in Christ Jesus, who being in the form of God did not consider robbery to be equal with God, but made himself of no reputation, taking the form of a bondservant, coming in the likeness of men, and being found in appearance as a man, he humbled himself and became obedient to the point of death, even the death of the cross, which was the most shameful death that you could ever die. You know, translations vary in the handling of that word robbery to be equal with God. The Amplified Version says it and conveys the most basic and literal meaning of it. It's a Greek word, harpagmos. Can you say that word? Harpagmos. See, I taught you Hebrew, now I'm teaching you Greek, okay? All right, harpagmos. It means to grasp. Jesus did not think that his equality with God was a thing to be eagerly grasped or held on to or retained. It appears that Jesus loved us so much that he did not want to remain in heaven without us if he could do something to bring us there to be with him. Some years ago, many years ago, there was a movie that was called, it was a Broadway musical called The Man of La Mancha. And there was a song that came out with this back in the 1960s. And it was called To Dream the Impossible Dream. Some of you may remember that song. There's a line in that that says, to march into hell for a heavenly cause. That's what Jesus did for you and me. He marched into hell
for a heavenly cause. And that's confirmed again in our next passage of scripture.

Unfortunately, there is a misunderstanding of predestination being based upon God's foreknowledge, and it has led some people to believe that God predestined some people to damnation. Friends, that is simply not true. Let's continue that thought as we look at Romans, the 8th chapter, in the next passage, in Romans chapter 8 and verses 29 and 30. Go with me to page 1091. Romans chapter 8, verses 29 and 30. It says, "For whom he foreknew, he also predestined to be conformed to the image of his Son, that he might be the firstborn among many brethren. Moreover, those whom he predestined, these also he called. Whom he called, these also he justified. And those whom he justified, these also glorified." You see, friends, the word foreknowledge refers to the to God knowing, who would accept his salvation in advance of actually doing it. Now, the scriptures, teach that we as believers were chosen by Christ before the foundation of the world. And you find that in Ephesians 1:4. That's how infinite God's ability is to know our choices in advance. But it's probable that the Lord has the ability, even though the Lord has the ability to know everything in advance, I believe he simply doesn't choose to exercise that ability in every situation. That's why God acted surprised when Adam and Eve had eaten of the forbidden tree. And he probably was, because he just kind of put that out of his mind, the possibility. He knew there would be a transgression and a need for redemption before man was ever created. But that didn't stop him, did it? That didn't stop him, but apparently he did not utilize his foreknowledge to the extent that he knew or focused or was in control of every move that a man was making. Otherwise, we'd be a bunch of robots. No scriptural evidence is given for this, but certainly one reason is that an absolute use of God's foreknowledge could hinder his relationship with man. If you're a parent, think about how a loving and trusting relationship would be negatively impacted with your child if you knew or were in control of everything your child did. If you knew everything that your child was going to do, every mistake that your child was going to make, wouldn't that impact your relationship with your child? We sing that song, "Amazing Grace," friends. It is by God's amazing grace that we are saved. Only those who refuse his grace will be destroyed because of their own choice. By grace, we mean more than just nice words. Accepting God's grace means putting it to work in transforming or changing our character. Go with me to 2 Peter, the 3rd chapter. 2 Peter, the 3rd chapter, and we're on question number 9 in our study guide here. Go with me to 2 Peter, the 3rd chapter, and verse 9. "The Lord is not slack concerning his promise, as some count slackness, but is what? Long-suffering toward us, not willing that," how much? "Any should perish, but that all should come to repentance." Friends, God wants every one of us saved. God wants every one of you that are here tonight. He wants you home with him. He wants you safe in his kingdom. Predestination is not for a few select people. God has predestined or made a provision for everyone to be saved, for everyone to come to Christ. Friends, grace, we sing that song, "Amazing Grace." I want you to know what grace is. Grace is power. That's all it is. Grace is God's power to forgive you of your sins, but it's also God's power to help you overcome your sins also. We're going to take a look at the next four passages of Scripture to help us clearly understand why Jesus came to this earth, beginning with 1 John chapter 3 and verse 8 on page 1169. On page 1169, 1 John chapter 3 and verse 8. "He who sins is of the devil, for the devil has sinned from the beginning. For this purpose the Son of God was manifested, that he might destroy the works of the devil." In this verse, John includes some of the strongest negative statements of those who are sinful or of the devil. You see, friends, the devil is characterized through and through, and he has always been known to human beings as the one who challenged God's standard of righteousness and tempted people to do the same thing. He is identifying, his identifying characteristic is sin. If the devil is characterized by sinning, the Son of God is known by coming to destroy the devil's work. Let's take a look at the next one here in question 10b there on Matthew chapter 20 and verse 28.

Matthew chapter 10, verse 28, on page 956. Just as the Son of Man did not come to be served, but to serve and to give his life as a ransom for many. The word ransom is the one commonly used as the price paid for a slave who is then set free by the one who bought him. Jesus gave his own life as the price of freedom for each of us who have been slaves to sin. Going to Luke, the fifth chapter and verse 32. Luke chapter 5 and verse 32. I have not come to call the righteous, but sinners to repentance. You see, friends, the scribes and the Pharisees, the religious leaders of Jesus' day, they were in their own world with the respect that they had from others. They trusted in themselves that they were righteous and they didn't need to submit to the righteousness of Jesus Christ. And that's why Christ did not associate with them. But his passion and his mission was to associate with sinners and call them to repentance. Most of all, friends, Jesus came to this earth desiring to bring us the most priceless gift of all. We began our Bible study this evening with this passage, but from Romans, the sixth chapter and verse 23, we read those words. But the wages of sin is what? But the gift of God is what? Eternal life through Jesus Christ our Lord. Friends, you and I can praise God every day for this incomprehensible gift. Jesus came with the intention of giving us a hope of eternal life with him so that we would never be separated from his loving presence. So in summary, here's why Jesus came to our sin-stained world. Jesus came to destroy sin because sin is truly the work of the devil. He came to die as a ransom or a payment for man's sin. And he came to lead mankind to accept his gift of eternal life through repentance. So how can we become ransom, friends? How can we receive the gift of eternal life? Go with me to John, 1 John. 1 John, the fifth chapter in verses 11 and 12. And this is the testimony that God has given us eternal life. And this life is in his Son. He who has the Son has what? Life. And he who does not have the Son of God does not have life. All I need is Jesus, friends. All I need is Jesus. As long as I have him beside me, that's all I need. When I was a little boy, I used to sing that song, Jesus is all the world to me. My life, my joy, my all. He is my strength from day to day. Without him, I would fall. When I'm sad, to him I go. No other one can cheer me so. When I am sad, he makes me glad. He's my friend. In Matthew, the fourth chapter and verse 17, Jesus Christ links the repentance with the kingdom of God and believers of the gospel. And you know, when we look at this passage, you know, once a person hears the true gospel and really believes it, that individual begins to change the way he or she thinks. And so when we go to Matthew, the fourth chapter and verse 17, repentance is tied to the forgiveness of our past sins. And so here we see Matthew chapter 4 and verse 17 that says, and from that time, Jesus began to preach, saying, repent, for the kingdom of heaven is at hand. Repentance is tied with our forgiveness of past sins and God's giving of his Spirit. And in this passage of scripture, we in Luke, the 10th chapter, the last passage that we have here for tonight in Luke chapter 10 and verse 9, page 1004, it says, and Jesus came, you know, to heal the sick. And he said to them, the kingdom of God has come near to you. Friends, repentance is more than just recognizing that we've done something wrong. And it's more than just asking for forgiveness of sins. It has something to do with a complete belief in the gospel, a conscious turning away from sin, making changes in our life to conform to the way that Christ wants us to live. And so that's what Jesus wants to do with our lives. Some people have misunderstood this verse because many people think that the words near you refers to a place, but in this case, it refers to a time. The kingdom of heaven has two messages. First, it tells us that the time when God will make up his eternal kingdom of all his faithful followers, it's coming soon, very friends. The time is even at the doors. The other message is to encourage us that the kingdom of heaven is near us. It is even within our reach. It's attainable.
The kingdom of heaven is Matthew's term, and Luke's term is the kingdom of God. And they can be exchanged in the same passage and treated as synonyms. The passage in Mark especially is significant because there, the kingdom of God is also called the gospel, which means, by the way, in English, the good news. I want to recap some of the most important points as we look at our quiz. So, you know, I'm a teacher at heart. So I forgot to tell you, if you come here, you have to take a quiz. But all of you are going to get an A, all right? All right. Now, there's some trick questions here. So turn to the back of your study guide. And there may be more than one correct answer. So look at your questions carefully before you call it out. What is the result of sin? All three of them, eternal death, suffering for man, separation from God. What about number two? Why did Jesus come to this earth? All of them again, to die for man's sins, to destroy the works of Satan, to provide salvation. How can I have eternal life? See, thank you. Accept Jesus as my Savior. If you said pay money to the church, I'm going to start this lesson all over again. All right, number four. What does the kingdom of heaven is at hand? What does that mean? It means both of them, right? Jesus is coming soon, and salvation is it attainable to us? Yes, it is. Yes, it is, my friends. I definitely don't play the lottery. I don't buy lottery tickets, although millions of Americans do that with the hope of striking a gold mine and getting wealthy overnight. It's been said that the odds of winning the Powerball lottery are something like 1 to 292 million 201,338. Your chances are pretty slim. So you can go buy all those lottery tickets that you want, but your chance of winning the big one is one to that number. But if you knew what the winning number was, if you knew what that winning number was, what would be your odds of winning? Well, it would be 1 to 1. You would have 100% chance of winning. The Bible has given us the winning numbers to the kingdom of heaven. In 1 John chapter 5, verses 11 and 12, you're given the winning numbers. He who has the Son has life. He who does not have the Son of God does not have life. Friends, have you accepted the gift of eternal life through Jesus Christ, the promised Messiah, from the oldest prophecy in the Bible, the true Lamb of God? Redeemed, how I love to proclaim it. Redeemed by the blood of the Lamb. Redeemed through His infinite mercy. His child, and forever I am. Redeemed, redeemed, redeemed by the blood of the Lamb. Redeemed, redeemed, His child, and forever I am. Air Florida, Flight 90, began like any other flight, being de-iced on that snowy winter evening in Washington, D.C. Like all planes, there was the taxiing of the aircraft from the gate as the stewardess repeated her lines about all the safety features on that plane and the location of the emergency exit. And then there was a rapid dash down the runway and a gentle lurch of that plane as it took off into the sky. Sitting in the quietly in the rear of the plane was a balding man he was in his 50s, who was fingering his extravagant mustache and his beard as he was looking out of that 737 at the chilling bite of winter. He was glad to be heading south to Florida, to his sunshine state, home to the warmth of home. It was rush hour traffic, and hundreds of office workers churned their way through the snow-covered roads and made their way toward the crossing of the 14th Street Bridge, and suddenly tragedy struck. The Florida-bound plane with 74 passengers and 5 crew members on board lost its upward momentum because of the weight of the ice that was on the wings, and began its fateful descent across that traffic-clogged bridge. The tops of cars were sheared in half, and within a matter of seconds, the jet's engine screamed as its massive hull quickly plummeted into the icy waters of the Potomac River. Momentarily, the jet sank under the ice-covered water. By the time a rescue helicopter had made it to the scene, only 6 passengers were visible. Gasping for breath and floundering so helplessly in desperation in that frigid water, they were swiftly losing their grip on life. The helicopter dangled a life preserver to the man with the mustache, but every time that ring was lowered to that man, the man passed it on to someone else,
and that the person was shuttled safely to shore. He waved the ring off 5 times, and when the helicopter finally returned for him, he wasn't there. In his absolute exhaustion from just holding out, he had disappeared to his death beneath the icy waters of the Potomac River, anonymously and selflessly known at that time as the Sixth Man. All the newspapers reported him as the Sixth Man. The passenger who survived that crash and had repeatedly given up that rescue line so that other survivors could make it before drowning himself was later identified as a 46-year-old bank examiner for the Federal Reserve System. Because of his extraordinary bravery and his selfless behavior, his actions caused him to be recognized as the outstanding hero of that tragic day. And as a lasting tribute, the repaired 14th Street Bridge across the city of Washington, D.C., across the Potomac River, is renamed the Arlen D. Williams Jr. Memorial Bridge in honor by the city government of the District of Columbia in 1983. Jesus regarded you as precious enough to lay down his life as the Lamb of God, the Lamb of sacrifice, and die so that you could experience a destiny of a timeless life that he designed especially for your happiness. In 1 John, in John the 15th chapter, the verse 13, Jesus himself said, "Greater love has no one than this, than one lay down his life for his friends." Tonight, my dear friends, the Savior is waiting to enter your heart. Would you let him come in and change your heart? Father in heaven, you know every heart here. And I'm praying that every heart right now is someone that you're speaking to. And Lord, you gave everything to save us. And now, Father, I'm praying that you will live in the heart of each person here. That when they go to sleep tonight, continue to tug at their heart until they make that full surrender to you.

0: gave everything to save us. And now, Father, I'm praying that you will live in the heart of each person here. When they go to sleep tonight, continue to tug at their heart until they make that full surrender to you. Bless and keep each one of these people in your love and in your care. And I ask for this in Jesus' name. Amen.
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7: We think one of the best Jesus-centered answers when it relates to this question of what difference can I make or how will my life matter or why am I here, that purpose question, is the idea of story and being caught up in God's story. So my story doesn't live, you know, in a vacuum. Even our family story, it's not just about we're going to build a family legacy or you need to do this or that because you're part of this family or any of that. Our story matters because we're caught up in the story of God.
8: Yeah.
7: And what God has done, what God's doing now, what God will do, you know, this is His story and we get to be part of it. We get to have our like chapter in the book, but the book isn't about us fundamentally. It's about God.
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0: hear this, because when you told me this 40-some years ago in our first year of marriage, I was sort of shocked.
1: I was in the second grade, and I was in bed. And mind you, I'm going to get teary talking about this. Because of sexual abuse in my past, I would ask deep questions like, why is this happening? I would ask, what's wrong with me? Who am I? But the big question that I would ask is, why am I here? And I would ask that continually. Why am I on this earth? Is there a purpose to it? Because I had a great family, but that abuse was outside the family. And I just felt like something must be wrong with me. And we didn't have much God in our family. We didn't talk about him much. But I thought, if there's a God, is there a purpose to my life? Those are big questions for a little 8-year-old girl.
0: Yeah, I mean, that's why I was shocked. I don't remember thinking that till I was in college.
1: Well, it's funny because I was with my parents when they were like 84. I'm on this trip with them. And I said to my dad, Dad, he's 84. Do you remember the first time you asked the question, why am I here? He goes, I've never actually thought that till this very moment. I'm like, what? You're 84. He goes, I've never thought of that, which is so interesting.
0: Oh, yeah. And, you know, her dad, Dick, became sort of my dad because I didn't have a dad. He's my kind of guy. I'm like, guys, I relate to that. It's like, you're 84 years old. He had never, and he meant it.
1: Oh,
0: he
1: absolutely.
0: Really never thought about it. So when I remember Ann telling me second grade, I'm like, wow, this woman is deep.
1: Well, there was a lot of pain.
0: Yeah, and it's interesting that that was behind it.
1: Why are we asking this question
0: today? Well, we're asking this question because we're talking about the three big questions teenagers ask, and we have Brad Griffin back in the studio with us today, who's a parent but also has studied teens and knows what these questions are. So, Brad, welcome back to Family Life Today.
2: It's so great to be here.
0: I mean, we've had a great conversation with you about the book that you wrote with Kara Powell called The Three Big Questions That Change Every Teenager, Making the Most of Your Conversations and Connections. And obviously, this is important for all of us, but especially for us as parents.
1: I'm going to say, too, for our listeners, if you have teenagers, get this book.
0: Yeah.
1: Maybe pre-teenagers, get this book. You're going to be fascinated. We couldn't put it down. It's so helpful, encouraging to guide us and helping us.
0: Tell our listeners a little bit about what you do. I know you're at the Fuller Youth Institute. What is that? How does it work? What do you do there?
2: Our mission is equipping parents and leaders to really surround young people with support. We talk about helping young people change the world, and the way that that happens is that they have adults in their lives who are with them, who are really with them and on their team. And we do that through research. And I just love, I'm a research nerd. and so I love listening. Research is just a fancy way of saying listen to people and tell stories about it. And so that's what we do. And we really want to equip people to do what they want to do, which is be better parents, you know, be better leaders. We serve a lot of youth ministry leaders because we focus in on the adolescent years.
1: Well, I thought it was interesting, even in your book in chapter one, you say the following questions were by far the most common questions that emerge from the interview surveys. I want to just hit some of these because every parent, I would be leaning in like, oh, what are our teens asking?
0: And by the way, these were not the three biggies.
1: Right.
0: These were like, they're in these, but you got to sort of filter through these to get to, okay, they're really asking these three.
1: They're asking, how do I manage anxiety and stress better? Technology, we don't have questions. We kind of got it, which was interesting. three, generation is diverse, but they have questions about navigating racial pain, questions handling gender identity, sexual orientation, questions about sexuality, questions about safety, questions about drugs, alcohol, vaping. And so these are all these big questions, but then you and Kara kind of took it down to the big three, because underneath these surface questions, you're saying, no, they really come down to, will you name those again, the big three?
2: Yeah, the big question of identity, who am I? The big question of belonging, where do I fit? And the big question of purpose, what difference can I make?
0: And today, let's talk about purpose a little bit, but real quick, I know in the book, and we've talked about this, when they ask, who am I, you say, the better answer is, you are enough.
2: In Jesus, yes.
0: Yeah.
2: Yeah.
0: So that's where we sort of landed that one.
2: We did.
0: There's a better answer than, you know, I'm who my friends say I am. I am enough in Christ.
2: Yes. And then with belonging, there's

0: that better answer, that Jesus-centered answer of with. I belong with God. I belong with God's people. The sense that we can provide the presence of God through other people. And that they know they're not alone. You know, I mean, that's kind of the heart of belonging, is that you know you're not alone. And with purpose, to go that direction, it may actually be helpful first to talk about the ways that young people are talking about purpose themselves before we get to that Jesus-centered answer.
1: Right.
0: So what we heard, and we spent over 100 hours in in-depth interviews just listening to teenagers talk, and we paired that with survey data, and we looked at other research that's out there on Gen Z and how all this works. And, you know, what we heard was a couple of kind of dominant answers. One of them was around following a script, that I've been given a lot of scripts about how I'm supposed to, you know, why my life matters, why I'm here, what kind of purpose I have in the world. And those scripts are sometimes, they have a lot of God language around them for kids who grow up in the church and in churched families. So for example, there's actually pressure around finding God's will. So, you know, we heard, I remember this one teenager named Carrie saying, well, I want to know what God's will is for my life, but I'm afraid I'm going to get it wrong. And, you know, I'm afraid I'm going to go to college and study this thing, and then it's going to be the wrong thing. And then I'm going to have wasted, you know, this time and money. And it was almost this sense of, there are such high expectations for me that to know God's will and to get it right, that if I get it wrong, I'm going to be disappointing the people around me, and I'm going to be disappointing God. And
2: the parents' intent is good, but the kids are feeling pressure from the parents. Maybe they're dreaming big for their children.
0: Right. I see you
2: doing this. Is that what you're kind of saying?
0: Yeah, absolutely. And sometimes the way we use God language, you know, we don't mean for it to come across as pressure, but it does. And sometimes it's honestly because we don't tell enough stories of failure and of stories of our own journey of discovery. We don't tell enough stories of, you know, not figuring it all out ourselves right away. The way we sort of narrate what that looks like to find God's will or God's plan for your life. Sometimes that sounds like there's not room for mistakes or there's not room for discovery. And that's not actually what we mean to mean at all. Another narrative we heard was around helping. You know, I feel like my life matters if I'm helping someone. And helping is a really good thing. And there's all kinds of positive, you know, research correlations with helping. And we could talk all day about how great that is. And there's sort of a shadow side too. There was sort of this sense of, I only matter if I can make somebody happy, or I only matter if I do all these things that, you know, again, people expect me to do. In some kids' cases, there's a lot of expectations around helping in the home, taking care of siblings, or with one young man we talked to, his dad is chronically ill, and part of this kid's daily work as a teenager is taking care of his dad. There's a lot about that that's beautiful, and that is really mature and just what it means to be family. And then there's a part of it too that it's hard for him to see past kind of being stuck in this family situation to what else his purpose might look like in life, because right now he's just helping his family survive. So you've got a whole span there.
2: Well, I'm thinking of kids that maybe their parents have gone through a divorce and now they're in a blended family situation. Mm-hmm. So they're really asking, where do I fit in? And maybe the families are very different in how they're answering those questions too. Did you get any of that in the survey of kids kind of trying to find that balance and identity in that situation?
0: Yeah. Divorce and family separation and blended families, they raise all kinds of questions around the three questions.
2: Yeah.
0: You know, this who am I and who am I here and who am I there? You know, if you're juggling between two homes, where do I fit? What does that look like? And on the purpose front, you know, it's interesting too, because parents can have very different versions of who they think you should be.
2: Yeah.
0: And different perspectives on your career path and on, you know, how to like lean into those things. It's a lot to navigate. We definitely heard from kids in those situations who felt pulled,

0: you know, sometimes what it does is you have to, you hold a lot yourself.
1: Yeah.
0: As a kid, as a teenager, because you are making the decision about how to present, you know, in these, and how to answer and how to navigate. And honestly, sometimes kids end up seeing part of their purpose of caring for their parents. This is not only about divorce, but sometimes kids feel like their parents are emotionally dependent on them.
1: Yes.
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3: Well, here's what I'm thinking. You know, I was in a blended family, and I don't know about you two, so I want to know if your teenage years were like mine. I'm just sitting here thinking, I was so selfish. All I cared about when I was a teen was making me happy. I didn't think about making a difference. I really didn't. I mean, I'm thinking, is the teenage today, are they less selfish than we were? Because I really didn't think. I mean, Anne's thinking about her purpose in life at second grade. I didn't care. I was like, I want to play football. I want to date this girl. I want to get a scholarship. I want to make money. I don't think and I guess I'm just showing my immaturity and my lack of, I didn't think about any of that. I was just like, what's today? Who's going to love me today? How am I going to be successful today at my high school or whatever? Is the teen today different? And again, I'm not saying everybody's like me, but they do wrestle.
0: Yeah.
3: I mean, we raised them.
0: Yeah.
3: It's a different world. And there's stressors and anxiety that they carry that I think's unique to their generation that makes them ask these, who am I? Where do I fit? Am I right? Is that what's happening?
0: Yeah. A couple of responses. So adolescence.
3: Go ahead. You can say I'm very, you know, elementary and immature. That's what you want to say. First thought is, wow, Dave, he just told me everything I need to know about you.
0: I'm going to set your personality aside for a minute.
3: Good.
0: And your own self-absorption. All right.
3: I've matured. I don't think about me anymore.
0: We can explore your purpose in a little bit. So first, adolescence very much is a phase that is self-centered. Mm. And developmentally, the focus turns inward. Mm. You know, every teenager in a lot of ways feels like they're on a stage.
3: Yeah.
0: And so, you know, of course they're going to be performance focused, you know, or feel like everybody's staring at me. That's a really common experience in adolescence. So we also have a colleague who says, you know, when I was 15, I just wanted to play video games all day. Like, I didn't care about these things that you all are talking about. And there certainly are kids who experience a wide range of motivation.
3: Right.
0: You know, but I also think we, as a society, we put so much into entertainment and distraction and numbing. And we actually provide a lot of ways for teenagers to numb themselves from looking right at the big questions. Mm. And so, you know, for that kid who just wants to play video games all day, or that kid who isn't really thinking about, why am I here? What's my meaning in life? Like the big existential side of that. Some of that is because we've given them so many ways to be distracted from what matters.
3: Yeah. And in some ways it is an escape.
1: Yeah.
3: Because even when I think about my experience, that was an escape for me.
1: You were escaping, Dave.
3: Broken family, alcoholic parents, adultery, blended family. I didn't know where I fit. I felt lost. I felt left. And I found my identity, being an athlete. I found my identity being popular. I mean, it was just an escape. I was searching. And yeah. I think as parents, we need to watch our kids and see

0: those symptoms? Are they looking for something that we know they're asking this question by the way they're behaving?
1: Brad, let me ask you, the questions, the interview process that you went through with all of these teens, were they church kids?
2: They were all nominated by ministry leaders.
1: So
2: they were connected with churches. Some of them were more active than others, but so some of that narrative was there. So
0: and you're probably getting the best of the best. If I'm a youth pastor, I'm not going to send you some...
2: In some way. We said don't give us the best of the best.
0: Okay, good.
1: But the reason I'm asking is because all the things you're talking about, what kids feel... I think I put that on our kids.
2: Yeah.
1: Hey, you need to be serving.
2: Right. Because
1: that's what we do. We give our lives away for Jesus.
2: Yes.
1: You want to know who you are? This is, Jesus has made you for a purpose. And I'm hearing all the things that I've said to them over the years. And I'm thinking, man, I think I put a ton of pressure on them. And now our adult sons, some of them have come back and said, when you said all those great things about me, I felt like you were heaping pressure on my back to become that person. And deep down, I felt like I was a fraud because I had to live up to all these expectations. I need to serve. I need to love Jesus. I need to be in the youth group. Not realizing, like, my heart was good. Like, you're going to find life there. And I wish that I would have kind of just sunk down into their world. Mm. I feel like I did that. I asked them a lot of questions, but I didn't realize I was putting a lot of pressure on them. Do you think parents are relating? Do you relate to that because your heart's so good?
2: Yeah, absolutely.
0: Hey, let me just stop for a second and say, man, if this stuff is hitting home with you, because it's hitting home with me, man, we get it. Because parenting and raising kids, it's really, really hard.
1: I think often we have more questions than we have answers.
0: Yeah.
1: And I have always felt like, somebody, please help me. And so we've pulled together some of our most helpful parenting pieces into one spot for you.
0: And if you're like me, you're going to want to get those. And I'd say you're going to want to get them right now. And we've got a way for you to do that. Here's how you do it. Go to familylife.com/parenting help. Did you write that down? Or are you typing it in right now? Here it is. Again, familylife.com/parenting help. And you will find some of the best stuff Family Life has ever done over decades to help you and to help us all on parenting. So go there now.
2: You know, a lot of us too, we don't want our kids to be entitled. We don't want them to.
1: Selfish.
2: We hear these narratives, you know, about young people, and we're thinking, oh, not my kids. You know, my kids are going to know hard work. My kids are going to know responsibility. They're going to know what
1: and
2: it means to serve.
1: Yeah.
2: Those are good things. Absolutely. And, you know, there's a few pieces to that. I think we can relieve the pressure by... So now I'm going to get to this Jesus-centered answer for purpose. We think one of the best Jesus-centered answers when it relates to this question of what difference can I make, or how will my life matter, or why am I here, that purpose question, is the idea of story and being caught up in God's story. So my story doesn't live, you know, in a vacuum. My story isn't just about, even our family story, it's not just about we're going to build a family legacy, or you need to do this or that because you're part of this family, or any of that. Our story matters because we're caught up in the story of God.
1: Yeah.
2: And what God has done, what God's doing now, what God will do, you know, this is his story, and we get to be part of it. We get to have our like chapter in the book, but the book isn't about us fundamentally. It's about God. And in some ways that can relieve pressure, you know, back to the God's will or God's plan for your life situation. I think we can talk to our kids about that in a way that isn't so pressure laden. It's not like you need to know God's will so that you don't make a wrong decision about college or whatever, or whether to take this job or that job, or, you know, it's, God is with you. God's put you in a story, and it's going to be a beautiful and complicated story. There's going to be painful parts of the story. There's going to be amazing, joyful parts of the story. As your parent, if I could, I would make sure that you never, ever experience loss or pain or anything uncomfortable, because I don't want you to go through it. And that's not how life works. That's not how you grow. And this story, we don't know what it's going to turn out to be. But it's God's. And God's with you in it, and you will never be alone. You will never be alone. That's one of the, back to bedtime prayers.
1: Yeah.
2: That's one of the prayers I pray over my teenage kids every

0: every night is that they would each know that they're not alone, that God is with them. Mm. And I think that's about identity, belonging, and purpose.
1: Me too.
0: Knowing that the presence of God goes with us when we sleep, when we wake, when we stumble through our day, when we fall down and embarrassingly, you know, in middle school in front of everybody and rip our pants and scrape our knee and we feel so embarrassed and humiliated. And, you know, I want my kids to know in that moment that they're not alone, that God's with them.
1: And that can happen when they're toddlers, when they're babies, of saying, like, we have a grandson that's 2, and I remember just talking to him saying, isn't it amazing that God hears you? Mm. He sees you all the time. There's never a time he doesn't see you or hear you. And even our 6-year-olds and 7-year-old grandkids asking this question, I wonder what he has for you. Mm. You're not painting the picture that this is what it is, but you're kind of creating the question, I wonder what it will look like. Mm-hmm. And then I remember even telling our kids, I see this in you. You know, the gifts and their strengths, their passion. Like, isn't it cool? And I think, too, as they get older, of even asking them questions about that, as you were saying, Brad, like, what are you passionate about right now? And even just posing the question, I wonder how God will use that, or if he'll use it in some way. It could just be posing the question.
2: Yeah. I think it's good for us as parents to remember that God's got our kids. Because even as we discussed over the last couple of days, these three questions, identity, belonging, purpose, I think we can get so fearful as parents, you know, that, you know, the anxiety and the stress that our teenagers are feeling, that we forget there is a God that's got them. Mm-hmm. And, you know, we're older now and have grandkids and have adult sons, and we can look back and go, you know, all the stress we felt, and we get it. It's normal, and it's part of being a mom or a dad. You look back now, don't you? And you go, God was there.
1: Oh, yeah.
2: God had a purpose for them. They've found that. And again, we're not saying they're perfect. We're not saying every kid turns out that way. But at the end of the day, you can lay your head on a pillow at night and rest and go, you know what? As stressed as I am as a parent, and even watching my kids be stressed as teenagers, there's a God that sees them, knows them, loves them, sees us, loves us, is with us, and will take them to the right answer to these three big questions that are still the questions we're answering ourselves, but we can trust God at the end of the day.
0: Mm-hmm. And our mistakes and their mistakes are not going to stop God from being present and being active in their lives.
2: All right, what a great conversation with Brad Griffin about teenagers.
1: Yeah, and again, his book is written with Kara Powell, so it's Brad Griffin and Kara Powell, and their book is called 3 Big Questions That Change Every Teenager, Making the Most of Your Conversations and Connections.
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1: Our plane was racing down the runway preparing to take off from Nashville, and I was so exhausted I was already drifting off into a la-la land. And then came those jolts as the front wheels left the ground. And the team member who was with me said, "Have you ever felt anything like that?" And I said, "No." And I dozed off, but I wouldn't sleep for long. The flight attendant suddenly announced we had blown a rear tire on takeoff, and we were heading back to Nashville. For the next 45 minutes or so, we were circling the area, burning up as much fuel as possible for what could well be a crash landing. I called my wife from the plane. I asked her to get people praying. My team member joined me in committing this whole situation to the Lord. The flight attendants went into emergency mode to begin to prepare us for the landing. They demonstrated how to brace for the landing. They had us pull out our emergency instruction card from the pocket in front of us, something they had asked us to do before we took off, something hardly anyone did. But as the attendant began her briefing, she prefaced it with a simple exhortation. "This time, I want you to really listen." Oh, we really did. I'm Ron Hutchcraft. I want to have a word with you today about ignoring, postponing, and dying. I'm very thankful to God for the way he answered prayer and brought our crippled aircraft in safely for a welcome from an armada of emergency vehicles and personnel. I was impressed with how the crew had prepared us. I was impressed with the way we all listened. And why did they have our total attention the second time when they reviewed those exits and evacuations? Well, it's obvious. Because we were in a critical situation now, because the information suddenly could be life or death. Now, our word for today from the Word of God, Hebrews 2, verse 3. How shall we escape if we ignore such a great salvation? See, God's been trying to communicate life or death information to some of us for a long time. That word salvation, that's not just a religious word. That's serious stuff. Salvation is how to get out of a plane that might be on fire or how to get out of a burning building. But like those passengers on that flight, we don't pay much attention to salvation information until we're suddenly in a critical situation, until we finally realize that what we do with this could be the difference between life and death. God's used to people, as it says here, ignoring such a great salvation. Maybe he's been trying to get your attention with the most critical information you will ever hear, that we're under an eternal death penalty for running our lives our way instead of God's way, and that his one and only Son, Jesus, absorbed all your sin and all the hell of it when he died on the cross, and that your only hope with God is putting your total trust in Jesus, like a person in a burning building would pin all their hopes on the rescuer who came to save them. Listen, you've heard that news before, and maybe you've even accepted it with your head. Maybe it's been that God's even shaken things up recently. He's asking for your attention before it is eternally too late. He says, "This time, I want you to really listen." This requires an action step of making Jesus your personal Savior. If you haven't done that, and if you've been putting that off, consider this God's emergency call to make your peace with him. I believe there's someone listening right now who's saying, "I don't think I should risk one more day without the Savior." 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God simply says, how will you escape if you ignore this great salvation? Especially after what it cost. Cost God's one and only Son, his life. Please don't ignore this any longer. Your life, your eternity depends on it.
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At the end of Matthew chapter 27, the Bible recounts how the body of Jesus Christ was buried in a grave, then secured and sealed by the Romans. But there's more. Matthew chapter 28. Now after the Sabbath, as it began to dawn toward the first day of the week, Mary Magdalene and the other Mary came to look at the grave. And behold, a severe earthquake had occurred, for an angel of the Lord descended from heaven and came and rolled away the stone and sat upon it. And his appearance was like lightning, and his clothing as white as snow. The guards shook for fear of him and became like dead men. The angel said to the women, "Do not be afraid, for I know that you're looking for Jesus, who has been crucified. He is not here, for he has risen, just as he said. Come, see the place where he was lying. Go quickly and tell his disciples that he has risen from the dead. And behold, he is going ahead of you into Galilee. There you will see him. Behold, I have told you." And they left the tomb quickly with fear and great joy and ran to report it to his disciples. And behold, Jesus met them and greeted them. And they came up and took hold of his feet and worshipped him. Then Jesus said to them, "Do not be afraid. Go and take word to my brethren to leave for Galilee, and there they will see me."

Matthew 28:11. Now while they were on their way, some of the guard came into the city and reported to the chief priests all that had happened. And when they had assembled with the elders and consulted together, they gave a large sum of money to the soldiers and said, "You are to say, 'His disciples came by night and stole him away while we were asleep.' And if this should come to the governor's ears, we will win him over and keep you out of trouble." And they took the money and did as they had been instructed. And this story was widely spread among the Jews and is to this day. But the 11 disciples proceeded to Galilee, to the mountain which Jesus had designated. When they saw him, they worshipped him, but some were doubtful. And Jesus came up and spoke to them, saying, "All authority has been given to me in heaven and on earth. Go, therefore, and make disciples of all the nations, baptizing them in the name of the Father and the Son and the Holy Spirit, teaching them to observe all that I commanded you. And lo, I am with you always, even to the end of the age." This is The Word, Bible reading without comment. It's presented because the Word of God says in 1 Timothy 4:13 that we're to give attention to the public reading of Scripture. Lord willing, I'll return next time with more. This is Nicholas Hope.

0: This is Max McLean. How does our faith in Christ grow and mature? Listen to the Bible from James 1. Consider it pure joy whenever you face trials, because you know that the testing of your faith develops perseverance. Perseverance must finish its work so that you may be mature and complete. If any of you lacks wisdom, he should ask God, who gives generously to all without finding fault, and it will be given to him. But when he asks, he must believe and not doubt, because he who doubts is like a wave of the sea, blown and tossed by the wind. That man should not think he will receive anything from the Lord. He is a double-minded man, unstable in all he does. From James 1. Listen to the Bible. It's great for the soul.
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your favor. In your great love, O God, answer me with your sure salvation. Rescue me from the mire. Do not let me sink. Deliver me from those who hate me, from the deep waters. Answer, O Lord, out of the goodness of your love. In your great mercy, turn to me. Do not hide your face from your servant. Answer me quickly, for I am in trouble. But now, this is what the Lord says, He who created you. Fear not, for I have redeemed you. I have summoned you by name. You are mine. When you pass through the waters, I will be with you. When you walk through the fire, you will not be burned. For I am the Lord your God, your Savior. Call upon me in the day of trouble. I will deliver you and you will honor me. For I am He who will sustain you. I will carry you and I will rescue you. Though the mountains be shaken and the hills be removed, yet my unfailing love for you will not be shaken, nor my covenant of peace be removed, says the Lord, who has compassion on you. I have told you these things so that in me you may have peace. In this world you will have trouble, but take heart, I have overcome the world.

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1: 2 Corinthians 6:1 says, "We are God's fellow workers." This is Max Lucado. Rather than report to God, we work with God. We are always in the presence of God. There is never a non-sacred moment. Is it possible to live minute by minute in the presence of God? Jesus enjoyed unbroken communion with God, and God wants that same abiding intimacy with you and me. He wants to be as close to us as a branch is to a vine. You know, it's impossible to tell where one starts and the other ends. What good news! We are never away from God, and He is never away from us. As we search the Bible, we realize that unbroken communion with God is the intent and not the exception. Within the reach of every Christian is the unending presence of God.
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1: When Norman Vincent Peale was a young adolescent, he found a big black cigar that had never been lit. He had never smoked, but he thought this looked like an adult thing to do. So after making sure that no one else saw him, he slipped into an alley and he lit it up and he began to inhale, but oh, he coughed and it did not taste good. But it made him feel grown up. It was like the people you'd seen in the movies. He was feeling quite grown up until he saw his father coming. Quickly, he hid the cigar behind his back and tried to act casual in spite of the smoldering cigar he was trying to hide. Desperate to divert his father's attention away from him, he pointed to a billboard advertising the circus. He said, "Dad, can I go? Please, please, let's go when the circus comes to town. Can we go, Dad?" Norman's father had seen and smelled the cigar, and his reply taught Norman a lesson he would never forget. "Son," Dad said quietly but firmly, "never make a petition while at the same time hiding your disobedience." In other words, don't be asking why you're disobeying, and that's a pretty good lesson for us about prayer as well. Welcome to Scripture Pursuit. I'm Glenn Russell, your host. Today we continue our series about growing in a relationship with God. I'm so glad you joined us for our discussion entitled Practical Lessons for Prayer. And we're delighted to welcome back a guest and contributor from the past, Pastor Jude Sanatus. Dr. Sanatus, welcome. We're glad to have you with us.
2: Thank you, Dr. Russell. It's always been a pleasure to join you and to share together and discuss God's word. And I'm happy to be here.
1: Can you tell us just a little bit about the picture behind you?
2: Oh, yeah. This is one of my churches. I have a two-district church. This is Minneapolis First. It is the only church we have in our downtown area. It used to be a theater, and then a church bought it, and that church sold it to us. So that's where I worship, and that's where I serve God's people, yeah.
1: Wonderful. Well, welcome. We're glad to have you with us. I just want to remind our listeners and viewers that you can subscribe to Scripture Pursuit on YouTube. Just do a search, Scripture Pursuit, and you'll find hundreds of programs there that can be a blessing in your spiritual walk with God. This is a volunteer ministry. We're not going to ask you for money. We're not going to pursue you. It's simply a ministry to let you grow in your walk with God. Jude, before we go any further, would you lead us in prayer? We always need God to guide us in the scriptures, don't we?
2: Sure. Let's pray. Gracious Father God in heaven, thank you for another day of life, and we are so grateful to be able to sit together and dive in into your word. We ask that you fill us with your spirit and lead us by the power of the Holy Spirit. And at the end of this conversation, we can all testify. We came together, we read God's word, and we were blessed. Please guide us. In Jesus' name we pray. Amen.
1: Amen. Amen. Jude, just before we go further, tell us, how did you get from your homeland

0: homeland said, because I was born and raised in Haiti. So I came here when I was 16, did a lot of back and forth. But I live most of my time in New York City. I used to live in Long Island, New York. But then I got a call from the Lord to go studying, for ministry. Then I live in Michigan for a while where I met you. I recall the Apostle Paul and Peter. I sat at your feet, and then here we are today serving together. I left Michigan. I got a call from the Minnesota Conference, and I've been serving here ever since. It's been a little bit over 5 years now.
1: Has it been 5 years already? I remember you as a dedicated, energetic theology major, especially as we did some evangelism down in Honduras. And I remember one night you had a translator who hardly knew English, but you were not going to be stopped to share God's word. So thank you for that dedication.
0: You're very welcome.
1: Let's, by the way, that young lady is now completing college, and you had an influence in helping her seek to keep on in her education following the

0: Prayer is a human need. It's a universal need. You know, almost every religion has people praying in some form or another, and even atheists and skeptics in a crisis will turn to prayer so many times. Let's talk about the story that we find in 1 Samuel chapter 1. 1 Samuel chapter 1. It's the story of a woman who's in a tough, tough situation, especially at that time of this earth's history. She's a woman who is barren, has no children. She's in a marriage where there's another wife and there's other people involved. And not having a child meant she had no value, no identity, really, in the eyes of some people, although her husband was tremendously kind to her. But if we go to 1 Samuel chapter 1 and look at verse 10, for example, she is deeply troubled. Her name as we've mentioned, Hannah. She's deeply troubled, and she goes before the Lord. She was deeply distressed and prayed to the Lord and wept bitterly. Then she vowed a vow and said, O Lord of hosts, if you will indeed look upon my affliction of my maidservant and remember me and not forget your maidservant, but will give me a son, then I will give him to you all the days of his life, and no razor shall touch his head. That's her prayer. And then as she continues praying, the priest comes and says, what are you doing drunk in here? He misunderstands what's going on in her heart. What do you notice about this story that can be important for us today, Pastor Jude?
1: This is a very fascinating story for me when I read before about Hannah. And then when we look at that in a very practical way, right? Hannah is in the very place where she believes she would receive that blessing, what she's been asking for. And then the other contrast on that is that her home's supposed to be where she feels vulnerable, where she feels loved, where she feels supported. But that's the home who put her in a suffering and a misery. Mm. And then she knew there is one place that she could be in the presence of God, regardless of her states. God would find favor, right? She would find favor before God. God would look up upon her. So imagine, not only she's seeking God, she was willing to sacrifice, to give back to God the very thing she's looking for. She's saying, if you give me that, right, I want this man to be a man of God. I will make sure he serves you. I will give him back to you. So if I understand correctly, in that moment, as she was going through a ton of pain, right, remember back in the days with, during those biblical time, a widow or someone without a child could be considered as the lowest of the low. So she was carrying all the burden together, things that could have discouraged her. Why do I even need to go to the temple? Why do I even try to pray? I've been praying for a long time. Nothing happened. Maybe God forgot about me, right? But she had never stopped. Why? Because she knew the only place good thing could come from is from God. And no one, not discouragement, not the behavior they did or they put against her, not the mistreatment she received from the other people from home, even not at the temple. She knew she just had to hold on for a little while because she knew the God who she serves. So she knew, if I can hold on enough, if I can find that strength, I know my God will show up, because this is the God who says, I will be with you until the end of time, I will never leave you nor forsake you. She understood scripture. She understood the best place to be is in the presence of God. And lastly, what I liked about Hannah, perhaps other people would have taken about a different way of making it happen for her. Right? Mm. They would be looking at a different door, trying to see where the blessing is coming from. You know, like the story of Sarah, right? You know, she told Abraham, let's do this instead. But she knew. She knew no matter what happened, the day that God shows up, her life.

0: would never be the same. So she never stopped praying. It's very significant. Pray without ceasing.
1: So Hannah is barren, she is bitter, and she's struggling because God says, I got three answers to prayer, yes, no, and wait. And she's been waiting and she's been longing, and she comes and she pours out her heart. And as you said, even in the temple, even in the place of worship, someone misunderstands her, which is quite a lesson for us, you know, that there could be somebody who's coming sorrowful to worship, and we may look at them and be critical of their condition or what they're going through, misjudging their motives. But she stands firm, and she tells the priest, "Look, I'm not drunk. I'm not here for trivial reasons. I'm here to pour my heart out before God." And he puts a blessing upon her, doesn't he?
0: Yes, he did. He did. And as you're saying this, I'm thinking about it. We as people, it's so practical when we go and seek God for certain crises in our lives or needs, or even just to praise Him. It's easy to be influenced by other people around us. Now, Hannah makes me understand the conversation, the covenant, the relationship between me and God is between me and God. It's not about what people take of me, what people fashion in their mind of me. I know my relationship with God. So she knew her relationship with God, and she believes that no one can remove her from the presence of God. So when we go to church, or when we seeking God, or we're praying, we have to remember, we must remember that what we come to God for is between us and God, not the spouse, not the children, not the co-workers, but us and God, or me and God. So now that's what make the difference, right? That's very significant, because you will always find someone who will tell you, if I was in your position, I would do it this way. But the question is, how would God want me to do it when I have an issue or a situation? Does he want me to go to other people, or do I seek him first? And Hannah knew that, and Hannah said, you know what? I'm going to stick there, because she understood it was between him, I mean her, and God. And lastly, one thing I realized, Hannah accepted that even if God would have said no, she would agree with it, because God's no would still be the best answer for Hannah. And today in our lives, God knows it's still the best answer for us.
1: I don't want to miss what you just said. Sometimes God's no is the best answer.
0: Sometimes.
1: Sometimes, yes. That's hard for us because we're pretty sure we know what is best for us. But God's plan is the best plan. God's will is the best will. And she trusts in God's will. She trusts, she knows her motive, she knows her heart, even when others misjudge her. And so she abides, she comes into the presence of God and says, I got to take it to Jesus. You know, I know, Jude, that within a recent time period, there's been experiences that you and I have both had individually that say, I must tell Jesus, I got to talk to Jesus about, nobody else really understands. And the reward is wonderful. Her faith is fulfilled. And she says later on, you know, she brings that boy and she brings him to Jesus. And if you want to read something interesting for any of our listeners or viewers, take a look at 1 Samuel chapter 2 and read the song that she sings as she gives her gift, her son, back to serve God as a joyful appreciation for answer to prayer. It's a powerful story.
0: It is. And if I would just add just briefly on that, if you look at how she kept going to God and praying, the miracle happened, but it happened after her obedience. Her faith brought her to the obedience to continuing going to the temple and seek God, and then she received the miracle. Sometimes as we're waiting, it can be painful, you know, it can be difficult, but we gotta seek God and obedient, because we know His will, like you said, will always be most of the time what is good for us, what is best for us. So continuing and pray without ceasing is very significant when we are seeking God to intervene. The outcome is not up to us, it's up to Him to decide after our prayer. how he's

0: going to respond.
1: Let's move to another story in Scripture. It's found in 1 Kings chapters 18 and 19, and this deserves hours of study, but let's just try to get to the core of it. This is the story of the prophet Elijah, who is in a time of crisis. There's been no rain for 3 years because of the disobedience of the people of Israel. And there's a call from God to have a meeting of the competing choices. You know, sometimes you have to get down to it's this choice or it's this choice. You got to decide, all right, am I on this side or I'm on that side? And they gather at Mount Carmel, these prophets of Baal, and they begin to make this contest come true. And I would like to just read a little bit of 1 Kings chapter 18, starting with verse 26, talking about these prophets of Baal, the pagan god, who was really no god at all. It says, and they took the bull which was given to them, and they prepared it and called on the name of Baal, or Baal, from morning until noon, saying, O Baal, hear us. But there was no voice and no one answered. And they limped about the altar which they had made. And at noon, Elijah mocked them, saying, cry louder, for he is a god. He is musing, or he's gone aside, or he's on a journey. Perhaps he's asleep and he must be awakened. And they cried aloud and cut themselves after their custom with swords and lances until blood gushed out upon them. And as midday passed, they raved on and on until the time of the offering of the evening oblation, and there was no answer, no voice, no one heeded. Wow. Now, they're pretty religious, aren't they? This is a pretty lively worship service.
0: Yes, I would say so. They believe.
1: Yeah.
0: They believe. But what I would say is, in that situation with Elijah and then what you just read, what make the big difference, right? You have two different group of people, two different believers. So now the outcome is, and who will respond to the demand, to the request, yeah, right? The one who has mouth who can speak, has ears who can hear, right? Yeah. I know we're gonna go deeper into that story, but I just wanted to point that out, because we are dealing with different entities and denomination around us. Everyone believe they have the truth, right? And so now, how do we present ourselves to make that difference, right? How do we call them?
1: That's interesting that you mentioned that, because Elijah kind of pushes their buttons a little bit, you know, when he's mocking them, and he's probably expressing some of the excuses they made when there were unanswered prayers, you know? I can imagine someone going to this pagan temple to worship, bringing a sacrifice, asking God to work something, asking Baal to do something in their life. And when it doesn't happen, they say to the priest, how come it didn't happen? Oh, well, you know, when you prayed, the God was sleeping, or when you prayed, he was on a journey. So Elijah throws these excuses back in their faces. You know, the excuses you made for unanswered prayers, he's not listening to you either. Because he is not a god. He's just an idol.
0: Yeah, I believe so. And Elijah's God is the one who never sleeps and never sleeps, right? So yeah. He knew that. But I think that was, I wish I could be there and use my sanctified imagination to watch this taking place and see how Elijah, you know, is responding to them. All right? Hey, yeah. you wanna cry louder? You wanna, you know? I would like to see the faces, and especially Elijah, when he said that. But that's just me.
1: I understand that. It's quite an experience. Let's go to verse 30. Then Elijah said to all the people, come near to me. And all the people came near to him, and he repaired the altar of the Lord that had been torn down. That's significant. There was an altar there, but it had been torn down and misused. He took 12 stones, according to the number of the tribes of the sons of Jacob, to whom the word of the Lord had come, saying, Israel should be your name, and with the stones he built an altar in the name of the Lord. And then we'll skip a few verses. They pour water around the trenches. You know, in a time of a famine and drought, he's wasting water, pouring it on the altar, you know. And then three times they do this. At the time of the evening offering, Elijah the prophet came near and said, O Lord God of Abraham, Isaac, and Israel, Let it

0: be known this day that you are the God in Israel, that I am your servant, that I've done all these things according to thy word. Answer me, O Lord, answer me, that this people may know that you are God. And then fire comes down from heaven, consumes the altar, the stones, and the water. You know, what strikes me, Jude, there was no voice. God didn't answer in any verbal way, but there were things that took place. Miraculous sign. It's a time of crisis, and Elijah turns to God. Have you had that kind of experience in your life, Jude?
1: Oh, yeah. You know, sometimes it's sad to say we as people, we realize the hands of God in our lives. It's always in the midst of crisis, right? But that's we live in a difficult world. And then when we face certain situation, we realize we can turn left, we can turn right. When everything fails, what do? Right? We seek prayer. We try to ask God to intervene. But when you think about Elijah, for God to respond it with the fire, that kind of symbolized his presence, right, at that time. Because God is a raging fire. And we knew that he appeared to Moses in the bush, right? And he had to witness that fire, right? He came down in the temple as a fire when Solomon was dedicating the temple. So we can understand that was, to me, I felt like that was the very presence of God who told Elijah, you may not hear me audibly, but I am here with you. Because there's water around the altar. There's things that could have prevented the fire to ignite. Yeah. But here we are. My presence alone is going to make people testify about my goodness. So God showed up, or I would say he shows up in our conversation for Elijah, not to make Elijah feel good, but it's to manifest manifest his glory for the people standing around. So when we face crisis like that, sometimes we feel, oh, what's going on? Has God forgot about me? No, sometimes God allowed these things to take place so that he can manifest his glory, can show his glory to the people around you who would not understand it if he wasn't right there, right? We imagine the story with Jesus and the disciples, right? Oh, Lord, did this man sin? Has his parents sinned? No. This man was blind for the glory of God. So sometimes we go to things like that. For me, I remember just recently, my church, the church you are looking at behind me, is two blocks from where everything took place in Minneapolis not too long ago, right? During the situation, we had to lock our doors and then transition service to online virtually. Then I found myself in a crisis that I wasn't prepared for. The seminary doesn't prepare you for that, you know? And I was standing in a crisis where I said to God, God, not only I feel helpless, I feel hopeless. How do I minister to these people standing before me crying and I have no word? But I had to call unto God. And then the Holy Spirit impresses me and saying, you don't need to say anything. Just stand there, be there. Let them see you suffering with them, cry with them, stand there with them. And that's what I did. And in the midst of that, people could see the presence of God because of I exhibit Christ's method alone and be there for them. And then they came to me and share their burden and share tears as I just stood there without even opening up a word or scripture or anything. God's presence was right there because the Holy Spirit led these people to me to be able to use me to encourage them in a crisis like that. So this is just one of the crises recently that I could say. I understand what was going on with Elijah. When you stand in a place and then realizing, I can't do this. Only God can show up right now. And then when he does, he always amazed us every time because he never shows up in the way we fashion in our mind.
0: Yes.
1: He shows up for his name to be known around the people witnessing his glory.
0: As we conclude our discussion, I just want to touch on one more thing. In the very next chapter, Elijah, that great hero on the mountain, is in another category of feelings. He's depressed. He's discouraged. He's running. He's hiding. But God shows up for him again in a very different way, not with fire coming down from heaven, but he feeds him through an angel's care. And then he comes in a still, small voice. God answers our prayers in different ways, doesn't he?
1: Yes. Yes, he does. And then one thing I notice when God's people willing to stand in the gap between what's going on in this world and the very righteousness of God, the presence of God, and we stand in the middle, we pray, I realize God's mercies always shows up. I realize that when we pray and we ask God, he responds to his people praying, right? Yes. He responds to the prayer of the saints. But the thing is, we must be willing. We must be willing to have the courage to pray. And then based on Elijah and Hannah, it shows a powerful, something powerful it teaches us here. It shows that God often moves in response to the prayer of the saints who are willing to seek him. So when we pray, God releases mercy.
0: I just want to have us focus on your last two sentences. God moves in response to the prayers of his people, and he releases his mercy. That's good news.
1: Amen. Amen. Amen. That's great news, because there is nothing, not a mountain, that God cannot move in our lives. But we just have to understand he works in his own time. We just have to willing to ask for patience and wait upon the deliverance of the Lord. Everyone always faced difficulties. Throughout history, humanity always faced a moment where things are broken, they're spiritually broken. But we serve a God who loves us more than anything in this world. And Jesus said to Peter, Peter, I know that Satan is sifting you, right? I know Satan wants you, but I have prayed for you. I have prayed for you. I paraphrase. I have prayed for you. Right. When you, so that your faith will not be failed, will not fail, but when you turn back, strengthen your brother. Strengthen your brother. So even Jesus understands the power and the significance of prayer. He prayed for Peter before Peter sinned against him and denied him. That's what we need to do.
0: Thank you so much to our guest, Pastor Jude Senatus. Dr. Senatus is pastoring in Minnesota, and we thank him for taking time to join us. Next time on Scripture Pursuit, we continue this series about growing in our relationship with God. So join us again next time, but until then, today and every single day, let's continue to pursue the God of the Scriptures.
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0: Max Licato here of Upwards. I just want to step in and state how grateful I am for this wonderful Christian radio station. 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
3: 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We depend on you, Lord, to help us and protect us. 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
2: There's nothing like the energy of a happy little boy, and six-year-old Adrienne from Madagascar has plenty of it. 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

0: Were you aware that Paul passed through one of Rome's oldest colonies? Three times he did, actually. It was first annexed 168 years before Jesus, and it was a remarkable place because, actually, in those days, there was gold in them thar hills, a lot of mining outside this town. Philippi, it was a place where Antony and Octavian had a great battle to see who was going to come to predominance. Well, Octavian won, and he became Augustus Caesar. And as his act of gratitude for the involvement of this town in assisting him against Mark Antony, he proclaimed it a colony. It was a wonderful town with rich history, and it also had some great implications in the scripture story with the early apostles. You can find out more about the places where Paul visited at our website, btlministries.org. That's btlministries.org. I'm Don Pate. Thanks for joining me here.
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2: The following contains mature themes and parental guidance is suggested. How do you do? Most children can't wait to grow up, leave home, and be on their own. But some find it impossible to leave behind the emotional scars and wounds of childhood. That's what one woman believed, until her heart and mind and very life were unshackled.

0: Annie? Annie, where are you?
1: Out here playing.
0: Almost time for lunch. You hear me?
1: Yes, ma'am.
2: Hey there, little girl. What you doing?
1: Swinging.
2: Your mama around?
1: She's inside, getting lunch ready.
2: Would you like some chewing gum? I got plenty more in my car.
1: I already have some.
2: You want me to give you a push on that swing?
1: Well, Mom says I'm not supposed to talk to strangers.
2: I'm not a stranger. Truth is, you and I are...
0: Annie, come inside. Now!
2: We were only talking.
0: Stay away from her.
2: I was only
0: Annie,
2: trying to...
0: Annie, go inside the house.
1: But I wasn't done swinging.
0: Get away from him and come inside. Now!
2: Listen, I only want...
0: Leave us alone.
2: Can't blame a guy for trying.
1: What's wrong, Mama?
0: You are to stay away from that man. You understand me?
1: Well, why?
0: Because I said so.
1: But who is he?
0: He's your father.
3: 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In a sea of uncertainty, the old lighthouse in Chicago is still a rock of salvation, there to rescue the perishing. Since 1877, the mission doors have been open, welcoming the lost and despairing. Thanks to your prayers and financial gifts, Pacific Garden Mission is the country's oldest continuously operating rescue mission. The old lighthouse provides food, fresh clothing, and a safe place to sleep for hundreds of people, men, women, and children. The mission even has some medical care in its clinic. Meeting physical needs is vital and opens the door to real and lasting change. That lasting change happens as pastors and counselors share the good news of the one who sticks closer than a brother, which is what this program celebrates. Now for broadcast around the earth, here is episode number 3930 in the series Unshackled, the program that makes you face yourself and think. Many of us are blessed to grow up in loving and stable families. But some of us grow up in homes filled with abuse and violence that seem impossible to escape, like the woman in this episode. We now bring you the true story of Ann Martin, right now on Unshackled.
4: That day on the swing set was my first memory of my father. Years later, I learned that my parents weren't married when she got pregnant. I also learned my father struggled with manic depressive disorder. Doctors gave him electroshock treatments that never seemed to help. Shortly after my baby brother was born, my parents divorced, and my mother took us to Wisconsin to live next door to my grandparents. Not long after, she met and married a man who came with two daughters of his own. My mom and stepdad didn't go to church, but they made sure we kids went every Sunday.
5: Kids, hurry up and change your clothes. Lunch will be ready soon.
1: See what they gave me at church? It's a picture of Jesus standing at the door of our hearts. See?
5: I see it. Go change your clothes before they get dirty.
1: The treasure box had lots of toys, but this is what I really wanted.
5: And take your brother upstairs with you.
1: Revelation 3:20. Behold, behold, I stand at the door and knock, knock, knock. Behold. Behold, I stand at the door and knock, knock, knock.
4: My siblings and I often took turns singing that song. One of us would hide in a closet, and one of us would pretend to be Jesus, knocking at the door, waiting for the door to open. When I was 5, I opened the door of my heart and invited Jesus into my life. But there were times when my stepfather was drinking that it felt like God had forgotten me.
6: Hey, bartender, give me another one, will you?
4: Every night after work, my stepfather would stop at a bar. He would stumble home hours later and pick a fight with my mom.
6: You know what? I work hard every day.
4: Over time, he became violent and started hitting her. It scared me so much that I often felt sick to my stomach and couldn't eat. He was nice to his own daughters, but he treated my brother and me like slaves. Year after year, our family rode the roller coaster of his alcohol abuse. I desperately wanted my real dad to come back and rescue us, but he was far away in California. I remember the day I was told he would never come back.
5: You're right. It's better Annie doesn't know.
7: Mom?
5: I've got to go. She just walked in the room. Thank you for telling me.
7: Who are you talking to?
5: That. That was your dad's father.
7: What is it I'm not supposed to know?
5: I'll tell you someday. Just not now.
7: I'm almost 12, Mom. Stop hiding things from me.
5: He said your dad was in a car accident.
7: Is he okay?
5: He's dead.
4: I would be in my 40s before I learned the real story. My father's depression had driven him to take his own life. When he died, I lost all hope that anyone would rescue my brother and me. As we grew older, we became new targets for our stepfather's angry outbursts.
6: Annie, give me another beer out of the fridge.
7: No, you've already had enough.
6: Don't you smart mouth me, girl, or I'll...
8: That's okay, I'll get it. Don't provoke him, Annie. Here you go, Bill.
7: Do you know when Mom's getting back?
6: Who knows? But before she does, I'm going to explain something to you. You young cub.

0: During the war, my buddies and I ran over street rats like you.
1: I did what you told me to do.
0: Yeah, but your sister didn't. And your mom's gonna hear about it.
1: We just did what you told us.
0: Stop it, kid.
1: You can't even stand up. You don't need another beer.
0: I said shut.

0: Look out the window. Is it Mom?
1: No. It's Bill. And he's carrying his shotgun with him.
2: Mom!
3: I'm okay. I threw him out and told him never to come back.
1: But he took his gun. He's gonna come back and kill us. I know he is.
3: He's so angry he wants to kill somebody. All we can do is pray he doesn't.
4: He didn't return that night or the next. Finally, there was peace in our home. We needed money, so my mom found a full-time job at a factory. And when her aunt invited her to some prayer meetings, she surprised everyone and went. Mom told me they sang beautiful songs about Jesus and studied Bible verses. She became a Christian in those meetings and truly became a different person. It was the best year of my life. Until one night, I heard a familiar voice in the house.
5: Hello, Annie.
1: Mom, what is Bill doing here?
5: Your mom's been telling me all about how she became born again.
1: Mom?
3: Annie, Bill and I are still married and...
1: But you promised. Did you forget how many times he beat you?
5: Now, I'm sorry about all that. I've asked your mom to forgive me.
1: Forgive you?
3: Annie, Bill's asked for a second chance.
1: And... He's already used every chance there is. Please don't let him come back. Please, Mom, I'm begging you.
3: He promised me he would quit drinking and come to the prayer meetings with me.
5: That's right. I'll do better this time. I'm a new man.
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4: Bill moved in the next day and, as I predicted, he brought his old demons with him. He couldn't keep a job very long, so our family moved almost every year to a different town, which always meant new friends and new teachers. We could only afford to rent old, run-down homes because most of his paycheck went to alcohol and cigarettes.
0: Mom, what's for dinner?
3: Chicken and rice with green beans.
0: Again?
4: Mom did her best, and we always had something to eat. When my brother and I entered middle school, we were expected to work during summers and holidays to save money for clothes and school supplies. While my friends enjoyed family vacations, I detasseled corn, shared Christmas trees, and bus tables. In high school, I finally decided to get serious about school and made two friends who could not have been more different.
7: Thank you, God, for this sandwich. And my friends, and my teachers.
1: I thought we weren't supposed to pray in school.
4: Sure we can, whenever and wherever we want to.
3: You two are so weird.
7: And Lord, remind Denise that I can hear everything she says when I pray. Amen.
3: I thought you'd never finish. So, you two going to the party this weekend at Mark's house?
7: Don't want to. Besides, my church youth group is having a bonfire.
4: A bonfire sounds like fun.
3: Fun is going to Mark's house. Whenever he has a party, his parents buy a keg of beer.
7: Which is illegal, because he's not 21.
3: You are such a prude. How about you, Annie?
4: Drinking party? No thanks. Alcohol wrecked my family. I never, ever want to drink.
3: You say that now, but wait until you're in college.
4: College started the following year, and all three of us ended up at the same school. Rhonda joined a student ministry and led Bible studies, while Denise joined every campus party there was. She kept inviting me to beer parties during my freshman year, and I resisted until one time I didn't. She promised me it would be fun to hang out with her and her drinking friends, and so I convinced myself that nothing would go wrong. But everything did. This cute boy, whom I barely knew, encouraged me to have a beer, then another. And another until I blacked out. He forced me into a corner while he was molesting me,

0: take my clothes off. I'll never forget his suffocating weight on top of me. Somehow, I was able to wake up enough to shove him off me. He started begging me to stay, but I dressed as quickly as I could and ran out of the room. Once outside, I ran to the only safe place I knew.
1: I am so sorry, Annie. Let me take you to the emergency room. They'll do a rape test and...
0: No! I was able to stop him before he... How can I be so stupid?
1: This wasn't consensual. He took advantage of you.
0: Who's gonna take my word for that? I was drunk, remember?
1: That still doesn't give him an excuse or the right to do that. What he did was wrong.
0: God kept warning me not to drink, but I ignored him. Now there's no way God can forgive me for what I did. I'd be better off dead.
1: Annie, that is a lie from the pit of hell. Of course God can forgive you. Jesus already took the punishment for your sins.
0: I wish I had faith like yours.
1: Annie, there is nothing, and I mean nothing, that can separate you from God's love. Yeah, it was stupid to get drunk, but Jesus still loves you.
0: When I was a little girl, I asked Jesus to come into my heart. I thought that made me bulletproof from sinning and doing stupid stuff.
1: We all sin, every one of us. But the closer we walk with God, the easier it is not to sin.
0: How will I ever get close to God again after what I've done?
1: Repent for what you did. Ask God to forgive you and rededicate your life to Him. And run from temptation next time. Listen, whenever we sin, the enemy wants us to run away from God. But God wants us to run to Him.
0: Will you help me pray to Him?
1: Of course. Let's pray right now. Father God, we come to you with broken hearts and ask you to fill Annie's life with your love and grace. Please, Lord.
0: As we knelt on her dorm room floor, I asked God's forgiveness for getting drunk and asked Him to be the Lord of my life. As we prayed, I felt the weight of my sins fall away. For the first time in my life, I truly felt born again, and it became easier to say no to the temptations of college life. The following summer, I worked at a church family camp where I met a guy named Paul who was everything most girls want in a husband. During one of our conversations, I decided to tell him about the attempted rape.
2: I'm sorry he did that. It wasn't your fault.
0: I keep telling myself that.
2: Can I ask you a question?
0: Sure.
2: Why did you tell me that story?
0: Well, you'd eventually find out, and you'd probably never want to be my friend once you knew. So better to get it over with now before...
2: Why wouldn't I want to be your friend?
0: Because you're perfect, and I'm far from it.
2: I'm not perfect.
0: Sure you are. You graduated from Bible college. You love God, and you're super friendly to everybody.
2: Thanks, but I'm only following what God tells me to do.
0: Exactly. And that's why all the girls at camp have a crush on you.
2: They do?
0: Yeah. And whenever you lead prayer in the chapel, it's obvious you have this really close connection with God, and you have this peace about you that I wish I had.
2: You can have that peace too. Annie, can I share a Bible verse with you? Better yet, I want you to memorize it. It's from the book of Philippians. Let me show it to you. Chapter 4. Start reading right there.
0: But in everything by prayer and supplication, with thanksgiving, let your requests be made known unto God.
2: It's easier to trust God will answer our prayers according to what's best for us when we thank God for what He's already done for us. Keep reading.
0: And the peace of God, which passeth all understanding, shall keep your hearts and minds through Christ Jesus. But how do I find that peace?
2: When we surrender our hearts and thoughts to God, He gives us peace to know that He has a purpose behind everything that happens.
0: Even growing up poor with an alcoholic stepfather?
2: Sometimes God allows the very things He hates to accomplish the very things He loves.
0: Say that again. Slower this time?
2: Sometimes God allows the very things He hates to accomplish the very things He loves. He hated seeing His Son crucified on that cross, but He allowed it for a greater purpose.
0: Okay. I need to remember that God loves me, but...
2: But what?
0: I still feel like damaged goods because of all the things that happened to me. What kind of guy could ever love a girl like me?
2: The right kind of guy.
0: After summer camp, Paul and I continued to memorize Bible verses together. And when I finished

0: college, this man who had become my best friend proposed to me, and I said yes. Paul was a hard worker, so was I, and with God's help, we always had just enough money in those early years of marriage. We had our first baby when I was 25, and three more after that. My husband was everything I had hoped for, but I still struggled with anxiety and depression from my childhood. I was even suicidal. So I sought a Christian counselor to get to the bottom of it.
1: Annie, you put a lot of pressure on yourself to be perfect, but it takes time to work through the trauma you've endured. Growing up in an abusive home with your stepfather's violent temper took a toll on you.
0: More than I ever realized.
1: You were always afraid of upsetting him, always wondering when the next shoe would drop, right?
0: Yes, but that was years ago. I'm a Christian now, married to a great guy who loves me as Christ does, and...
1: And you're still working through trust issues because of what happened to you as a child. Your parents, the very people who were supposed to protect you, didn't.
0: I'm 37 years old. Why am I still struggling with this?
1: I think you are experiencing a form of PTSD. Post-traumatic stress disorder. You still carry the damage from all that fear and trauma. So maybe it's time to replace your fears with God's truth and believe that he's trustworthy. Learning to trust God's character is one of the ways God gives us peace, despite whatever harm we've experienced. What about sleeping? Are you still having nightmares?
0: Not as many. Although last night I had this bizarre dream.
1: Tell me about it.
0: I was in this old house we used to live in, and it had an attic filled with broken furniture. In my dream, I can hear my parents fighting. I'm sitting in the attic with my hands over my ears so I don't listen to them, and I'm crying. Then I see this man. He has his back to me. He's working on this old chest that has layers of paint covering it. He's slowly scraping away one layer at a time, and I see hints of beautiful wood under the paint. There are so many layers, and then I woke up. That's all I remember. Just a silly dream.
1: I think God gave you that dream.
0: Really? Why?
1: To show you what he's doing. Annie, you're that beautiful piece of furniture, covered with layers of abuse, and he's slowly and gently scraping it all away.
0: God continued to scrape the layers away, turning old, open wounds into holy scars, reminders of what he saved me from. Paul and I attended a great Bible-believing church and began serving others through mission trips. One time, we partnered with an inner-city ministry in Minneapolis to share the love of Jesus with children. Every one of them was bouncing with energy, all except one young girl.
2: That little one doesn't want to leave your side.
0: I keep telling her to play games with the other children, but she always hangs back. Says she wants to stay by me.
2: That's because she knows you're safe.
0: What do you mean?
2: Just a sec. Sweetheart, put these plates on the picnic table for me while Miss Annie and I talk, okay?
3: Okay.
0: She's a beautiful girl.
2: Yes, she is. People look at her and have no idea what her home life is like.
0: What do you mean?
2: She lives with her grandmother. Nobody knows where her mom is. Occasionally, I drop off free groceries for them. And every time I do, her grandmother's high on pot. And seems like there's always men coming and going.
0: And I thought I had it rough. Do you know if she's been...
2: physically abused? No, I would know if she had.
0: How?
2: You've been working with kids as long as I have. It's easy to spot them. They're usually withdrawn, afraid to look you in the eye, and have no normal joy for their age.
0: How can I help her?
2: Keep doing what you're doing. Loving on her and telling her about Jesus. Most of all, pray. Never stop praying for her.
0: That was the day I realized that all the evil I had endured allowed me to have empathy for others who encounter the same types of trials. My faith in God was getting stronger every day, but there was one thing I still struggled to surrender to God.
4: There are so many choices. I don't know where to begin.
0: I'm paying for lunch, so you pick whatever you want. Mom, I'm worried about you. I've never seen you look so thin.
4: I haven't had much of an appetite since Bill left.
0: Mom, that was a year ago. I hope he never comes back.
4: He won't. He's living with some younger woman now.
0: He cheated on you the whole time you were married. You know that, right?
4: I always suspected. Just too proud to admit it, I suppose. Maybe if I had been prettier.

0: are.
1: Mom, you are the most beautiful woman I know. Your looks were never an excuse for him betraying you. I hate that man for what he did to you. That man never apologized, not once, for how he treated my brother and me. I hope he burns.
0: Bill has cancer.
1: What?
0: He has lung and liver cancer. All those years of smoking and drinking finally caught up with him.
1: Is he getting treatment?
0: No, he's refused help. He's dying, Annie.
2: I felt relieved that he was dying. Soon I would be free from the man who had abused my family and me all those years. Bill had never asked for my forgiveness, so, in my self-righteous pride, I never forgave him. He deserved to be punished forever. God might extend him mercy, but why should I? At church the following Sunday, I was so preoccupied with thoughts of hating him that I only half listened to the hymns until the last one. Would you be free from the burden of sin? There's power in the blood, power in the blood. Would you o'er evil a victory win? There's power in the blood, power in the blood. Would you be free from your passion and pride? As I sang those words, I felt God show me what I needed to do. My stepfather died 1 month later.
3: Excuse me, are you Annie?
1: Yes.
3: I'm Becca, your stepfather's...
1: Yes, I know who you are.
3: Yeah. Well, I'm sorry we never met.
1: I'm sorry for your loss. I'm glad he wasn't alone when he passed.
3: He spoke about you a lot towards the end. The letter you sent a few weeks ago with pictures of your children. It meant so much to him.
1: Thank you for telling me.
3: Being bedridden for 18 months gave him lots of time to think, you know? He endured so much pain, but I never saw him cry until the day your letter came and he read that you'd forgiven him.
1: God's forgiven me for so much. It was only right that I should forgive too.
3: I just wanted you to know he got right with God before the end, and your letter was a big part of that. Thank you, Annie. Thank you.
2: Only God could have given me the grace to write that letter. That simple act of forgiveness finally set me free from years of resentment and bitterness. Since then, God has given me more joy than all the tears I have ever shed. If your childhood was difficult like mine was, I want you to remember this. Only God can free you from the pain of those memories. It begins by asking God to be the father you never had.
4: Annie's story reminds us that God is near to the brokenhearted and also a father to the fatherless. If your father was absent or abusive, I encourage you to read the Gospel of John and learn the good news that Jesus came to save sinners and came to help you restore a broken relationship with your Heavenly Father. 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So we're now producing an exciting new children's show called The Clue Crew. 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

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And then there's our daily devotionals. 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This is program number 3930, heard in the true story of Ann Martin were Angela Morris, Michael Wallner, Cheryl Lynn Galimo, Ben Zarbach, Amanda Marcheski, and Brocky Murphy. Original music, Don Badorf. 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Script, Scott Kirk. 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So, until next time, unless our Lord returns before then, I'm Timothy Gregory reminding you that the doors to Pacific Garden Mission are open night and day. Thanks for listening, and may God bless you.

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3: Our confidence is in the Lord. We depend on You, Lord, to help us and protect us. You make our hearts glad because we trust You, the only God. Let Your unfailing love surround us, Lord, for our hope is in You alone. Psalm 33, verses 20 to 22.

I never ceased to be quietly thrilled and even amazed at the power of mass communication. The fact that I am able to sit in front of this cold piece of steel called a microphone, handle a few little buttons, dials, and switches on this console in front of me, and meet you right now, probably in an environment where I could never reach you in person. So, we don't want to lose the wonder of it all. I'm Bill Pierce, and this is Night Sounds. How many thousands upon thousands of times I've come to you this way, heard this theme, and just shared. In fact, I've chosen a rather abstract title for our meeting together tonight. I've called it Souls on Tiptoe. Many years ago, America's beloved gospel singer, the legendary Bev Shea, was traveling by ship across the waters of the Atlantic to minister with Dr. Billy Graham, his colleague, in a crusade over in England. And as he contemplated the beauty of the sea and the stars at night, the moon and all that surrounded him, he just couldn't help but thinking of the word wonder. In fact, it was there and then that he conceived the song that we hear right now to begin tonight.

George Beverly Shea, in early recording, the message was clear. A song about wonder. In our program tonight, Souls on Tiptoe. We get so bogged down with the mechanics and the necessities and the rigors of what we're doing that I think we'd agree we lose any wonder that there may be in the whole thing. We take so much for granted. I picked up a humorous little article on the way in here tonight about two students at a large seminary in the South who decided that they would spend their summer doing evangelistic work in rural areas. One hot day, they stopped their car in front of a picturesque farmhouse, complete with barn and a variety of farm animals scampering all over. They proceeded up the path through a gauntlet of screaming children and barking dogs. When they knocked on the screen door, the woman of the house stopped her scrubbing over a tub and washboard and brushed her hair and perspiration from her brow. She asked them what they wanted. "We'd like to tell you how to obtain eternal life," they answered. The tired homemaker hesitated for a moment, looked around outside, and then replied, "Thank you, but I don't believe I could stand it." We understand what she meant. And it certainly, again, is plain why, all of a sudden, looking around at her environment and what was happening, she decided she'd had enough. How many of us would love to be out in a farm area, in the rural environment, with a quaint barn and a picturesque house and quietness and, well, even if the farm animals do make some of their noises and sounds, what a comfort it would be for many of us who live in cities or are on the go in airports all the time. There are so many things tonight that make us the slaves of predictability, rules, policies, uniformity, sameness. We learn how to teach, but we're not really teachers. Many learn how to be ministers, but we're not really ministers. We train ourselves to be manicurists, doctors, engineers, athletes, but we're not any of

those things. We may have the training and the title and the credentials, but what is gone is the passion, the sense of belonging, the pleasure, the joy that comes from knowing that we are called. There's some other dimension that really is motivating us. Or perhaps that's missing in what we do. Mike Iaconelli, who has for years been the senior editor of The Door magazine, some time ago wrote an editorial, or actually got the idea for the program tonight. And he titled his piece, When Our Souls Stand on Tiptoe. He mentioned that a member of his church does women's nails. And he said, I doubt there are many manicurists better than Elaine. Elaine recently told me, Mike, I don't do nails. Doing nails is nothing more than putting stuff on the end of women's fingers and painting it. What I do is listen to women talk. I cry, I laugh, I share in their pain, and I talk too. After all, the women can't go anywhere. Their hands are stuck in front of me for 2 hours. In fact, if I have a customer who doesn't like to talk, I suggest that she go somewhere else, because I don't just do nails. And Mike said Elaine is a minister, ministering with acrylic and polish, becoming a friend, confidant, a listener, an enabler, affirmer, counselor, evangelist. She is the minister of manicures. What a calling. What do you do tonight? What don't you do? And as we meet together, a few moments ago I mentioned the fact that I never really cease to be amazed at the marvel of radio. Began with KDKA out in Pittsburgh. They started sending signals over the ether waves. There came a time when television entered that radio was thought to be on its way out, but it's stronger than ever. It's amazing what they can do with instant replays in sports, slowing down of action in films, superimposition of images, special effects. Absolutely incredible. Yet, you know, we become so hardened. I heard a minister at a large evangelical institute say, when I was working with him in a concert area out in Wisconsin some time ago, he was speaker, I was the music, they were dedicating the transmitter of a radio station. Brand new facilities. They gave the invitation for listeners to come and join them in this happy occasion. Almost 2,000 people from the rural areas of Wisconsin came out to be a part of this. The speaker who worked in Chicago said, you know, we could never do this in the city. Our people, our listeners, have become jaded. They've lost the interest. Nothing can really challenge or cause them surprise or wonder anymore. That was a very sad statement. It was depressing, actually. Jesus died on the cross. To save us from sin, yes. Mr. Iaconelli said, I would suggest that more than Jesus saving us from our sins, he saved us from meaninglessness.
boring, predictable, shallow, empty, dehumanizing work. I'm convinced that what characterizes people who know Jesus Christ is not their lack of sin, but the presence of a radical, wild, mysterious calling from God. If you're a minister, a social worker, a pastor, an evangelist, someone who deals with people, maybe even human behavior, sicknesses, nurses, doctors, psychiatrists, psychologists, if you deal with a human being, how long has it been since you've been thrilled with the possibilities, the probabilities, and the wonder of it? The day that I lose the wonder of broadcasting and coming on the air to meet you in this manner is really the day I should hang it up. Tonight's program, Souls on Tiptoe. Mr. Iaconelli mentioned another fellow who is a CPA. He said he's not, however, like any CPA you ever met. He's a tamer of numbers. He doesn't allow numbers to control and frighten all the employees. Rather than net profits and accounts payables being allowed to run wild, this man captures them and he tames them so that the employees feel comfortable around them. He's managed to make the numbers of the company an adventure. May God capture our unspoken dreams. May Jesus Christ speak those words that cause our souls to stand on tiptoe. May each of us find our calling renewed in Jesus, in the work he's given us to do, in our gifts, our abilities, perhaps even the trials and hassles that, if we allow them, will cause us to grow in patience and in tenderness, tolerance, the ability to relate to others. There are so many things that we miss because we've lost the wonder. Our souls are no longer on tiptoe. We can even bless Jesus, and I believe that he stands in a loving way and in gratitude if we give him ourselves, our obedience, our lives. To bless his heart is a real challenge and an opportunity and a privilege for any of us who have received life from him. And that includes all of us tonight, doesn't it? There's something you can give Christ. He gave you life. He gives you love. He gives you redemption if you'll touch him in faith and receive it. And he's given you the ability to wonder and stand on tiptoe.

The Maranatha Singers, to bless your heart, Lord Jesus. This is Night Sounds. I'm Bill Pierce with you. Thank you so much for joining me tonight. And if you've been with us since the outset of our program, you'll know that we're talking about new beginnings. The possibility of standing on tiptoe, being excited, and in wonder about what God has given us to do or be. I think of those who, conversely, may be handicapped tonight, in wheelchairs or beds of illness, or in some way restrained from what we might know as normalcy. You too have been given a gift. You can bless people's hearts and challenge them with the power of God. He chooses the weak things of the world to confound the wise, according to Scripture. So you have an edge on the rest of us. And any of us, if we look at our lives and our incapacities, are weak. But we have touch, the possibility of connection with the greatest power in all the universe. I enjoy hearing from you, and so many of you write and let me know how God has touched your life and what He's done through you and in you and for you, as well as your loved ones. Thank you for corresponding with me. If we can help you further, as we're able, through the other ministries of Night Sounds, please write for information. A catalog of the music of Night Sounds. To stand with you in prayer, our mailing address is Night Sounds, Wheaton, Illinois, 60189. Thinking once again of Jesus and reflecting back on His crucifixion, the things that led up to it. The Romans, I understand, did not force the one to be crucified to carry the whole cross, just the cross beam. But even that 75-pound weight bent the victim very low. A Greek writer by the name of Greg Asimakopoulos spoke of this when he said, "Think of that 75-pound crossbeam as a minus sign, a horizontal beam that symbolizes the negatives of life. A life without God and without meaning, diseases without cures."

He who knew no sin became sin for us. That was a minus. But God was in Christ, reconciling the world to himself. The cross beam was put on the upright and it became a plus sign. No longer a minus sign. The cross is God's ultimate plus to those who believe. Life plus God, plus forgiveness, plus wholeness, plus eternity, plus direction, plus power, plus a purpose, plus renewal. And because he endured that cross, despising the shame, it's a symbol of life and health and peace. An intersection where the will of God met the will of man, and we were renewed. So these minus signs in our lives are replete with potential wonder as we consider Christ once again and his pluses that touch our lives.

And when the four of us, called the Melody Four Quartet, stood in that great and massive cathedral that afternoon to record that great hymn, Jesus, the Very Thought of Thee, we were absorbed in the mechanics of the transmission of a signal onto a piece of tape. We were trying to do our best, and we were involved in all of the intricacies of the recording techniques. Perhaps not until later did we realize the wonder of the whole thing put together. So each of us is a part of a process. God may be leading us through some pretty dark moments, but let's look to Him for strength, because we are going to emerge. This is going to pass. You are a part of a wonderful process. Don't lose the wonder. Let's continue to stand on tiptoe in our souls and spirits. Okay? Thank you so much for sharing these moments tonight. In case you'd like to contact us further, if we can be of help to you in standing with you and supporting you in prayer, the other items I mentioned a few moments ago, once again, our mailing address is Night Sounds, Wheaton, Illinois, 60189. So, once again, we go into the night and into tomorrow by God's divine strength and providence. Until we meet again, then, may He touch your life with new wonder and a peaceful life.

0: How important is prayer? Do you believe in prayer? The Bible says the effective, fervent prayer of a righteous man avails much. James 5, verse 16. 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
2: Now is the time, part one. If ever there was a time to go forward with the spread of the gospel message, now is that time. God has given to every one of us his measure of influence that we should use in the glory of his name and for the good of his associates around the world. Not one of his faithful stewards should be idle in such a time as this. Those who have a relationship with Christ should realize that there are many who could benefit from their help. They can benefit from their example. They should realize that they are agents through whom Jesus will work to save those for whom he died. 2 Corinthians 6:2 says, "Behold, now is the acceptable time. Behold, now is the day of salvation." The angel of the Lord is empowering his servants to carry the truth to all parts of the world. He is sending them forth with his angels with the message of mercy. He lays on everyone who believes and trusts in him the responsibility of proclaiming the gospel message. Every member of his fold is to show his loyalty by inviting the thirsty to drink of the water of life, which is the Holy Spirit. There should be a chain of living witnesses, agents, and channels to carry the invitation to the world. Will you play your part in this great work? The faithful ambassador of Christ is not to be ashamed of the banner of truth. He is to go forward proclaiming the truth, however unpopular it may be. In all places, in all seasons, or out of season, he should herald the glad tidings of salvation. Those who proclaim the gospel of Jesus Christ are called to face dangers, endure privations, and suffer reproach for the sake of the gospel truth. Yet amid dangers and hardships and reproach, they should hold high the banner for Christ. In Ecclesiastes 3, verses 1 through 8, Solomon says, "For everything there is a season and a time for every matter under heaven. And now is that time." We are nearing the close of this earth's history. Soon we will stand before the great white throne. Your opportunities for work will soon be past. Therefore, work while it is called today. With the help of God, every true believer can see where there is work to be done. When we cooperate with the will of God, it becomes a powerful work. So watch for the souls with whom you can come in contact. Watch for opportunities to speak a word in the season to them. If we can go to work, ways will open before us for the accomplishment of God's work. So lean upon the divine arm of God for wisdom and for strength and skill to do his work, because now is the time. For information on this and other topics, please contact us at llhinc@gmail.com.

The father very gently cradled his son in his arms. The little boy loved the way his father held him, because he held him a lot. Sometimes the father would sing to him while he held him. In fact, more often than not, the father would sing the little boy right to sleep. But sometimes the boy would sing back to his father in his own simple way. And if you listened very closely, you could hear them sing. You see, they loved one another very much, and they loved to sing their love to one another. The father, being a good father, loved his son more than any father had ever loved a child, more than the boy loved him. And the father's song was always sweet and tender, never forceful or harsh.

Every day the father would call to his son, "Son, come walk with me in the cool of the evening." And the boy would run gladly from wherever he was, for he loved these walks because they were so peaceful and so refreshing, and because he knew that when they had walked far enough, his daddy would hold his little boy to himself and carry him home, singing all the while.

And even though the boy always fell asleep in his daddy's arms, his heart still kept singing. Here in your arms I'll always be, at rest in the precious love you have for me. The father loved to give good gifts to his son.

He wanted nothing but the best for him. Not only did he provide for the boy's every need, he also clothed him in the finest of clothes, a robe of white for every day, and a coat of many beautiful colors to fit over his robe for their evening walks together. You see, the father wanted everyone to know that this was his son, whom he loved very dearly. And every day was like this, joy and peace, for the father lived to lavish his love on his son, and the son was consumed in his love for his father. Till one day, the boy met a stranger, a very beautiful stranger, a man more handsome than any he had ever known, except for his father, of course. And the stranger spoke in lovely tones, much like his father. Why, he even sounded much like his father, with a sing-song lilt to his voice and all. And he told the boy of others who wanted to walk with him, just like his daddy. All he would have to do was love these new friends and sing their songs. The boy thought for a moment. This sounded good to him, because if one love was so good, then more loves could only be better. And after all, it was about time he started making some of his own decisions. So he decided that he would choose to walk with others. And he walked away. And as he did, he heard his father calling in the cool of the evening. "Son, come walk with me. Son, I'm here." And he sang for his son.

And he waited. But the boy hid, for he had sung his love to another. And even as he sang the sweet song of his new friend, he realized he had been deceived. He realized he had given his heart to another, something he somehow knew his daddy would never do. How could he ever face his father again? He felt so dirty and unworthy of his father's love. And the song that had once brought so much joy to his heart now made him want to run away. And still his daddy sang for him.

And the father picked up the little boy, and he calmed his fears and dried his eyes and washed him clean as he held him close to his heart, closer than he had ever held him before. And he sang to his son,

And even though the son felt his father's love, it wasn't the same as before, and it would never be the same again. And even though the father loved him, the son somehow couldn't hear him as clearly as before. For you see, when he gave his love to another, his ears were closed to any but the one he gave his love to. So even though the father loved him more dearly than he did before, the son just couldn't quite hear it or believe it. And still the father sang to him.

Day after day, the father called to his boy. But day after day, the boy walked further and further away, and even began giving his love to others again, because he still had an empty place in his heart where once he had loved his father. An empty place that longed to be filled. But since he found it harder and harder to hear his father's voice, he began listening to the voice of the stranger again, and would even sing his love back to any stranger who would listen to him. For you see, he was still a little boy in need. And little boys need their daddy. And if they don't come when their daddy calls,

Dirty, sick and dying, alone in the dark. And every one of those other voices he gave his love to, every one of them, one by one, stopped singing back to him. In fact, their love songs had turned to screams of hate and lies, and their tender hugs were no longer gentle like his daddy's had been. They hurt now. In fact, their arms felt more like ropes of iron and chains of steel than arms of love. And one day he realized that he was trapped with no way out. And he realized that there was only one who had ever really loved him. And that was his daddy. If only his daddy could hear him now. If only he were here. And he cried.

and he waited. How could his father ever love him after what he had done? And then his ears heard an old familiar tune and an old familiar voice, and his heart felt an old familiar warmth as his daddy picked him up and held the boy in his arms in an old familiar embrace. And his daddy sang,

And his daddy held him close. And as he held the boy, he did a strange thing. He began to take off the chains and ropes one by one, humming his love to the boy all the while. He unraveled all the fears the boy had ever known. He untied the knots of despair and hopelessness, every one of them. He even cut away the hurt and the pain the boy had inflicted on others, along with every harsh word, vile thought, or bitter deed he had ever done. And he broke off the hardness of his heart that had been built up by the boy's own doubt and pride. And he dried away every tear and took away the boy's own deep pain and rejection as he washed away the dirt and filth his son had been clothed with for many years now. And then the father did an even stranger thing. He placed all of these things upon himself. Even the punishment the boy deserved as the consequence of his own failures. The boy was overcome with peace and joy. But this soon turned to grief when he realized what he had done to his daddy. For you see, the weight of all those things which had so burdened the boy had broken the heart of his father. For the father loved his son. Loved him so much that he was willing to die for his child. And while the weight of sin choked the life out of him, the father still managed to sing the song with his dying breath.

and the boy just sat there empty and alone, stunned by such a precious love. And he waited, for he knew that all those other voices were gone now. All he could hear was his daddy's song, the memory of that final refrain playing over and over again and again.

and after a while he slept. The sound of sleep he had known since the last time he had walked in the cool of the evening with his father. And as he slept, something wonderful began to take place. He began to hear the song his daddy used to sing to him. After a while, he even thought he could see his daddy's face. And he was almost sure he could feel his father gently place the special robe of white upon him. And over this, the coat of all those wonderful colors, which had been a sign of his daddy's deep love for him. And then he felt a warmth so great, it could only be the arms of his precious father holding him close. And then the boy realized the truth. His daddy was here and alive, and this was no dream, even though he was at complete rest. His daddy loved him, no matter what. Of this he was sure now, more than ever. The little boy held his daddy close, because he knew now there was nothing that could ever separate him from his father's love, ever again. So they held each other, and they sang this song.

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1: 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I'm Cindy Tang with Moving Moments. Neuroplasticity. It's a fancy word my son used. He's a doctor who likes to throw words around. Neuroplasticity is the brain's ability to rewire itself, to change the way we think. The Apostle Paul talked about that long before modern medicine. In fact, in Romans 12:2, he said we can be transformed when our minds are no longer thinking the way the world does, but by aligning our thoughts with God's truth. Because God changes us from the inside out. So today, if your thinking patterns need to be changed, read the Bible, spend time with God. 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I'm Cindy Tang with Moving Moments. 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

0: 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He ran for state office. 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He started a business. He failed. He ran for Congress. He lost. He was nominated for vice president. He lost again. But he knew only those who never tried are the real losers. And Abraham Lincoln was no loser. 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
5: 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But when he asks, he must believe and not doubt, because he who doubts is like a wave of the sea, blown and tossed by the wind. That man should not think he will receive anything from the Lord. He is a double-minded man, unstable in all he does. From James 1. 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
3: 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Psalm 33, verses 20 to 22.

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1: 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I'm Cindy Tang with Moving Moments. Neuroplasticity. It's a fancy word my son used. He's a doctor who likes to throw words around. Neuroplasticity is the brain's ability to rewire itself, to change the way we think. The Apostle Paul talked about that long before modern medicine. In fact, in Romans 12:2, he said we can be transformed when our minds are no longer thinking the way the world does, but by aligning our thoughts with God's truth. Because God changes us from the inside out. So today, if your thinking patterns need to be changed, read the Bible, spend time with God. Because when God rewires your thinking, He changes how you live. 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I'm Cindy Tang with Moving Moments. 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

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Does God have access to you in the moments of your days? What is distracting you from listening?

moment by moment. Isn't that how life unrolls itself? Moment by moment, decisions become habits, and then habits become lifestyle. The same is true along our spiritual journey as well. Decisions create habits or a routine, or to use another word, discipline. When we want something badly enough, we're willing to adjust our lives to achieve it. Like Paul, is your desire to discipline yourself for the purpose of godliness? If intimacy with the Almighty is your goal, then you may need to adjust the patterns of your life to make it a priority. Deep down, on the private level, between you and your Lord. Discipline never comes naturally. It's a moment-by-moment choice. But God is willing to shape within us the kind of discipline to probe the deeper things, and to give us the encouragement and vision to discover discipline's benefits. In one of the verses of the next song, the old songwriter sets his goal on knowing Christ. He writes, "Be thou my vision, O Lord of my heart. Naught be all else to me, save that thou art."

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0: Over the last 30 years, the women's movement has left a lot of women confused about their responsibilities as a wife. In the midst of all this confusion, God's design for wives and husbands still stands. One thing that God intends for a wife is that she complete what is lacking in her husband. That's what is meant when a wife is referred to in Scripture as a helper suitable for her husband. I love the story that's told about a mayor and his wife who were one day surveying a construction project. One of the workers at the site called out, "Hey, Nancy, remember me? We used to date in high school." Later, the mayor teased his wife, "Just think, sweetheart, if you'd married him, you'd be the wife of a construction worker." To that, his wife replied, "No, if I'd married him, he'd be the mayor." God designed women to help their husbands become all that God intends them to be.
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A word was secretly brought to me. My ears caught a whisper of it, amid disquieting dreams in the night when deep sleep falls on men. Fear and trembling seized me and made all my bones shake. A spirit glided past my face, and the hair on my body stood on end. It stopped, but I could not tell what it was. A form stood before my eyes, and I heard a hushed voice. Can a mortal be more righteous than God? Can a man be more pure than his Maker? If God places no trust in his servants, if he charges his angels with error, how much more those who live in houses of clay, whose foundations are in the dust, who are crushed more readily than a moth. Between dawn and dusk, they are broken to pieces. Unnoticed, they perish forever. Call if you will, but who will answer you? I sought the Lord and he answered me. He delivered me from all my fears. I lie down and sleep. I wake again because the Lord sustains me. I will not fear. There is no fear in love. When I am afraid, I will trust in you. In God I trust. I will not be afraid. What can mortal man do to me? All day long they twist my words. They conspire, they lurk, they watch my steps, eager to take my life. In God I trust, I will not be afraid. What can man do to me? Before me was a man dressed in linen, a belt of finest gold around his waist. His body was like chrysolite, his face like lightning, his eyes like flaming torches, like blazing fire. His arms and legs like the gleam of burnished bronze, and his voice like the sound of a multitude. His face was like the sun, shining in all its brilliance. The men with me did not see, but such terror overwhelmed them that they fled and hid themselves. So I was left alone, gazing at this great vision. I fell at his feet as though dead. I had no strength left. My face turned deathly pale, and I was helpless. Then he placed his right hand on me and said, "Do not be afraid. I am the first and the last. I am the living one. I was dead, and behold, I am alive forever and ever. I hold the keys of death and hell." While he was saying this to me, I bowed with my face toward the ground and was speechless. I said to the one standing before me, "I am overcome with anguish. How can I talk with you, my Lord? My strength is gone and I can hardly breathe." Again, the one who looked like a man touched me and gave me strength. "Do not be afraid," he said. "Peace. Be strong now. Be strong." When he spoke to me, I was strengthened. This is what the Lord says. Cursed is the one who trusts in man, who depends on flesh for his strength, and whose heart turns away from the Lord. He will be like a bush in the wastelands. He will not see prosperity when it comes. He will dwell in the parched places of the desert, in a salt land where no one lives. But blessed is the man who trusts in the Lord, whose confidence is in him. He will be like a tree planted by the water, that sends out its roots by the stream. It does not fear when heat comes. Its leaves are always green. It has no worries in a year of drought and never fails to bear fruit. Prepare to meet your God, he who forms the mountains, creates the winds, reveals his thoughts to man. God is with you. He is mighty to save. He will quiet you with his love.

0: Hi, this is Johnny Erickson Tada of Johnny and Friends. 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
3: 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Psalm 33, verses 20 to 22.

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1: This is Max McLean. How does our faith in Christ grow and mature? 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Consider it pure joy whenever you face trials, because you know that the testing of your faith develops perseverance. Perseverance must finish its work so that you may be mature and complete. If any of you lacks wisdom, he should ask God, who gives generously to all without finding fault, and it will be given to him. But when he asks, he must believe and not doubt, because he who doubts is like a wave of the sea, blown and tossed by the wind.

0: That man should not think he will receive anything from the Lord. He is a double-minded man, unstable in all he does. From James 1. 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

0: Our world is facing a global mental health crisis. Over 200 million people across this planet suffer from internet and social media addiction. More than half of all students have said social media made them feel less confident about themselves. 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In fact, the Surgeon General suggests adding a warning label that states, social media can be toxic to the mental health of young people. 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
9: 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The Apostle Paul talked about that long before modern medicine. 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
2: This is, by the way, one of the mothers who was forced to do some homeschooling with her children because of the lockdown, was having some difficulty adjusting her schedule and even fully understanding the children's assignments. So one day, since she was in charge, she declared her children eligible for graduation with no additional classes necessary. Some days it would be nice to simply make a decree and have things change. I will declare myself free of debt. I will declare myself free of physical problems. I will declare myself 10 years younger. Probably wouldn't work. But thanks, Lord, for all the wonderful things you do for us, even though we have deserved so

0: Hi, welcome to Jesus Wins, a daily devotional by Elizabeth Talbot. This whole month of May, we will be exploring the topic, Celebrating His Victory. May 16, His Prevailing. So the word of the Lord was growing mightily and prevailing. Acts 19, verse 20. The controversy between good and evil is real. Evil spirits are active in bringing fear, pain, and destruction, as well as being obstacles to the spreading of the good news. And I thank God that I am assured that He is infinitely more powerful than Satan, so that the followers of Jesus can rest in the assurance of His protective power. I travel very often, and when I get to my hotel room, the first thing I do is to kneel down and ask God to take over that place by the power of the blood of Jesus, and not to allow any evil forces or influences in my room, no matter what has happened there before my stay. Greater is He who is in you than he who is in the world. 1 John 4, verse 4. Jesus always prevails. When Paul arrived at Ephesus, God was performing mighty miracles of healing and exorcism through him. Seeing this, some tried to exorcise evil spirits by invoking the name of Jesus whom Paul preaches, Acts 19, verse 13, as if it were a magic spell or an incantation formula. Seven sons of a Jewish chief priest named Sceva tried to do this, and the evil spirit answered and said to them, I recognize Jesus, and I know about Paul, but who are you? Acts 19, verse 15. The evil spirit overpowered the imposters, and they had to flee that house. We don't face the forces of darkness on our own, and we don't take evil for granted. Yet all evil spirits recognize and are conquered by the power of the name of Jesus, and they know the names of those who belong to Jesus, because His mighty and complete protection covers us. This event became widely known in Ephesus. And the name of the Lord Jesus was being magnified, Acts 19, verse 17. It resulted in many who practiced magic renouncing their sorcery and publicly burning their incantation scrolls, valued at 50,000 drachma, pieces of silver, because of the power they were thought to possess. It is at this point that Luke, the author of Acts, makes the fifth report of progress in this book. The word of the Lord was growing mightily and prevailing. Acts 19, verse 20. Yes, Jesus prevails over evil. At the cross, He overcame evil for good. Be assured that the name of Jesus protects you.
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4: 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Psalm 33, verses 20 to 22.

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1: This is Max McLean. According to Jesus, how does one cross over from death to life? Listen to the Bible from John chapter 5. The Father judges no one, but has entrusted all judgment to the Son, that you may honor the Son just as they honor the Father. He who does not honor the Son does not honor the Father who sent him. I tell you the truth, whoever hears my word and believes him who sent me has eternal life. He will not be condemned. He has crossed over from death to life. I tell you the truth, a time is coming and has now come when the dead will hear the voice of the Son of God, and those who hear will live. For as the Father has life in himself, so he has granted the Son to have life in himself, and he has given him authority to judge, because he is the Son of Man. Do not be amazed at this, for a time is coming when all who are in their graves will hear his voice and come out. Those who have done good will rise to live, and those who have done evil will rise to be condemned. I myself can do nothing. I judge only as I hear, and my judgment is just. For I seek not to please myself, but him who sent me. If I testify about myself, my testimony is not valid. There is another who testifies in my favor, and I know that his testimony about me is valid. You have sent to John, and he has testified to the truth. Not that I accept human testimony, but I mention it that you may be saved. John was a lamp that burned and gave light, and you chose for a time to enjoy his light. I have testimony weightier than that of John, for the very work that the Father has given me to finish, and which I am doing, testifies that the Father has sent me. And the Father who sent me has himself testified concerning me. You have never heard his voice nor seen his form, nor does his word dwell in you, for you do not believe the one he sent. You diligently study the scriptures because you think that by them you possess eternal life. These are the scriptures that testify about me, yet you refuse to come to me to have life. From John 5. Listen to the Bible. It's great for the soul.
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1: Most of us eat every day, some of us too much, because yesterday's food is not enough to supply energy for today's needs. Why then do some of us expect yesterday's portion of heavenly manna, the Word of God, to keep us through today's challenges? On this program, we are going to change all of that. 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
2: Good morning, good morning, good morning. It is Sabbath, May 16, 2026. Hello, my name is L. David Harris. I am your host, and this is Your Daily Portion, where we give you God's Word every single day, and today is no exception. 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This is lesson number 8, under the caption, Having Faith. 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Will you please let us know where you are in the world? There's a form right there for that. If you have questions regarding the lesson, there's a button for that. And then finally, go ahead and please click that contribute button, because Your Daily Portion Ministries is listener and viewer supported. This is one of the ways we continue to build faith and fellowship. Let's go ahead and pray and get underway. Father, thank you for this Sabbath morning. And I'm asking you, please, will you give us understanding? Will you give us the kind of faith that moves mountains? In Jesus' name I pray. Amen and amen again. So I have a rhetorical question. This is something that you need to be answering by yourself. I'm answering it in my own mind as well. What kind of faith do you have? What kind of faith? What brand of faith do we have? Do we have the kind of faith when Jesus said, when I come back, will I find faith in the earth? That was his question. What kind of faith, the style of faith, the brand of faith? Is it the size of a mustard seed? Is it the kind of faith that Jesus is author and finisher of? What brand of faith, what kind of faith do I have? The Bible writer says here in the book of Hebrews chapter 11 and verse 1, faith shows the reality of what we hope for. You see where this is going? It shows the reality of what we hope for. It is the evidence of things that we cannot see. Oh, this is good. This is good. So our first lesson is coming from that particular text. And the word faith there in the Greek means to trust, to have confidence, and to rely upon God specifically. To have trust, confidence, and reliance upon God specifically. And so our first lesson is that faith connects the believer to God when circumstances do not provide visible proof. God said that he was going to fulfill this certain promise in your life. He said that you were going to have a child, but currently there is no baby in your womb, sister. He told you that. He was clear. You're not wondering. Faith says, I see the baby growing in my womb because God promised that he would put that baby in my womb. I'm laying hold of the power of God so I can see what is not yet visible. The Bible writer said, I have been young and I have been old, but never have I seen the righteous forsaken nor its seed begging bread. The month is longer than the money now. There is another government shutdown in the United States of America. There are so many other real problems around the world. And God said that I will take care of you. Faith says, I'm going to see God taking care of all of my needs even before I see the material of the needs being met. Okay? The believer leaves or lives, pardon me, in confidence because God and his promises are trustworthy. Now, our second lesson is coming in from Ephesians chapter 2 and verse 8. For by grace are ye saved through faith. So if you have a salvation problem, all of us did when we were born in sin, shaping in iniquity. So that means that we need salvation. We need to be delivered from sin and delivered into righteousness. So for by grace are ye saved through faith. That's how you get it. And that not of yourselves, it is the gift of God. It is the gift of God. And so it takes faith to see the gift of God, which is salvation, when you're feeling like you're a failure. When you're feeling like your promises are like ropes of sand. God, I promise if you get me out of this mess, then I will serve you all the days of my life. And then, boom, you run your face into the wall, spiritually speaking, and commit another sin that you promised God that you would never commit. Well, faith says that we lay hold of the power of God. The ability to be saved does not come from us, does not come from our promises. It doesn't come from our grit, our grind, our abilities. But God is the one that gives us the faith. He's the one that gives us the power to do his will. And he's the one that will save us when we surrender. And so this grace actually means favor, kindness, freely given. I like to wear a shirt called Be Kind, not called. I like Be Kind, paste it across.

0: my chest when I'm going, especially on travel, because people are not very kind sometimes. And I have to also remind myself to be kind under all circumstances. And so this kindness that God is giving us freely has everything to do with faith in us receiving the promise of salvation. Faith originates with God. Remember I said a minute ago that Jesus is the author and finisher of our faith? Yes, human effort cannot produce saving faith. God awakens faith in the heart so every believer can receive salvation. So what I want you to do in this case is to ask God to strengthen your faith. Yeah, God, will you please strengthen my faith today? And rely on his grace. What does his grace mean? What is grace? Kindness, freely given, favor. Rely on his grace rather than your own ability or your own feelings. God, I don't feel saved. I don't feel like I'm powerful in you. I don't feel like I'm a child of God. Well, don't rely on that. Rely on God's own loving kindness. Rely on God's mercy. Rely on his promises. Rely on his power. And that will lead you in the right direction, on the path of righteousness. And then now from Revelation chapter 14 and verse 12 is our third lesson. Here is the patience of the saints, or this requires the steadfast endurance of the faith of the saints. Here are they that keep the commandments of God. Those are the ones who obey the commandments of God and have and the faith of Jesus and hold to their faith in Jesus. Let me read it again. This requires the steadfast endurance of the saints. Those who obey God's commandments and hold dear or hold to their faith in Jesus. The kind of endurance that we're talking about is perseverance. It's steadfast patience. It's the I ain't about to give up no matter what happens because I'm laying hold of God and his power and I trust him to keep me. And so faith expresses itself through obedience and endurance. Believers remain loyal to God. Are you loyal to God through thick and thin? Even when facing pressure or hardship, what do we do in that case? Remain faithful to God's word today and allow your trust in Jesus to guide your decisions. Do we have time for this quote? Let's try it. Faith is trusting God, believing that he loves us and knows what is best for our good. Education, page 253. What kind of faith do you have? Peace.
1: 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Always remember, we cannot live by bread alone, but by every word that comes from the mouth of God. This has been your daily portion with L. David Harris. 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
3: Known as the Wizard of Menlo Park, Thomas Edison invented the phonograph, the motion picture camera, and was instrumental in the development of the electric light. He was issued almost 1,100 patents, and although the time in which he lived was ripe for development, it's incredible to think one man had such an impact on the world. On May 16, 1925, Edison returned to Menlo Park in New Jersey to unveil a tablet honoring him at his work there. We celebrate inventors and scientists, and that's fine, but look at Romans 5:9. Much more than being now justified by his blood, we shall be saved from wrath through him. While Edison's inventions touched a lot of different areas of life, Jesus' death gave life and conquered death. No one has ever done more for the world than Jesus. So let your life celebrate him, the greatest man who ever lived. John Bradshaw, It Is Written.

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2: 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Perseverance must finish its work so that you may be mature and complete. If any of you lacks wisdom, he should ask God, who gives generously to all without finding fault, and it will be given to him. But when he asks, he must believe and not doubt, because he who doubts is like a wave of the

0: sea, blown and tossed by the wind. That man should not think he will receive anything from the Lord. He is a double-minded man, unstable in all he does. From James 1. 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

Hi, hey, hello again. Here we go again with another edition of Bible-based radio for the younger generation and the young at heart. Hello, this is Mr. Nick with Wee Kids, a good little radio program to help us to get to know God or to know Him better through His dear Son, the Lord Jesus Christ. The way, the truth, the life. Youngster, there is no other way to please God than by coming to Him through His Son, Jesus. And you're going to be hearing plenty about Him in this half hour of Wee Kids. And speaking about kids, Gabriel, it's nice to have you listening. Hello to Brooke, Katie and Ross, greetings to you. Leah and Major over here, nice to have you listening. And Jeff, you little sweet special needs kid, let me give you a hug. It's good to have you listening on the radio. And Andrew, you're rolling for God in your wheelchair? Keep it up, young man. Oh, I love to see that smile on your face. And John, thanks for the picture, young man, along with your little niece, Isabel. I like this one of little Isabel being pulled in a trailer behind your trike, John. Thanks for sending this. And speaking of thank you for pictures, Chelsea and Connor sent a stack of family pictures here. What is this? Here's one of Chelsea on Mackinac Island. Our family at Niagara. Ooh, look at all the spray on that one. And here's one out camping with a rattlesnake in a big jar. Oh, my goodness. Chelsea and Connor, thank you so much for the family pictures. And hi to you, too, if I haven't said hi to you. Welcome to Wee Kids. Suddenly, a light from heaven flashed around him, and he fell to the ground, the Bible says. God has used some powerful ways to get people's attention, but this light from heaven was amazing. Why? Who? Where? Learn more in the next few minutes. Bible-based radio for

0: Matthew 5:16 music to help we kids get started here. Let your light shine before men in such a way that they may see your good works and glorify your Father who is in heaven.
1: Mr. Nick.
0: Hey, Nikki.
1: Mr. Nick, I'm shining.
0: Well, I can see that. With the Lord Jesus Christ shining through you, there's no place for darkness around here.
1: But anybody can shine just by being kind and loving, right?
0: Well, that's being nice, but that's not necessarily shining for Jesus.
1: What's the difference?
0: Well, Nikki, there are some false teachers out there who say everyone is a light on their own, but they don't say anything about the light of the world, who is Jesus Christ.
1: But who cares how you shine, just as long as you're friendly, right?
0: Oops, that's a problem, Nikki. Followers of Jesus Christ shine for him because of him living in our hearts.
1: Yeah?
0: It's possible to pretend to be shining by doing good things, but not even know Jesus.
1: Not good.
0: Not good. Christians shine because we know Jesus, not to earn our way to Jesus or for any other reason. So all of this has to do with our hearts.
1: Aha! I know where this is going.
0: You're right. A person with a clean heart, one that's had the sin washed out by the Lord Jesus Christ, just shines for him.
1: And people see that, don't they, Mr. Nick?
0: Last part of Matthew chapter 5, verse 16, that they may see your good works
1: and glorify your Father who is in heaven.
0: That's right. And it's all because of Jesus.
1: I'm shining for him because of him.
0: Me too, Nikki.
1: Nice talking to you, Mr. Nick.
0: Thanks for dropping by.
1: See ya.
0: Bye, little guy. Coming up next, Saul is surprised by the light of the world.

There you have a couple of songs about Matthew 5:16, youngster. Be sure that you're shining for the Lord Jesus Christ because of the Lord Jesus Christ living in and through you. Now, there was a fellow by the name of Saul who was quite surprised to meet the light of the world, and that's where we're going today during Bible time. This is not exactly the Bible, but this is based on what the Bible says in the first few verses of Acts chapter 9. Saul caused great trouble for the Christians in Jerusalem. He also planned to arrest Christians in other cities. But Saul did not know that God had a plan for him. In Jerusalem, Saul was still trying to frighten the followers of the Lord Jesus by saying he would kill them. So he went to the high priest and asked him to write letters to the synagogues in the city of Damascus. Saul wanted the high priest to give him the authority to find people in Damascus who were followers of Christ's way. If he found any there, men or women, he would arrest them and bring them back to Jerusalem. So Saul went to Damascus. As he came near the city, a bright light from heaven suddenly flashed around him. Saul fell to the ground. He heard a voice saying to him, "Saul, Saul, why are you doing things against me?" And Saul said, "Who are you, Lord?" The voice answered, "I am Jesus. I am the one you are trying to hurt. Get up now and go into the city. Someone there will tell you what you must do." The men traveling with Saul stood there, unable to talk. They heard the voice, but they saw no one. Saul got up from the ground. He opened his eyes, but he could not see. So the men with Saul took his hand and led him into Damascus. For 3 days, Saul could not see, and he did not eat or drink. What's going to happen? If the Lord wills it, we'll find out next time during We Kids. Meanwhile, here's a good verse to remember. John 8:12 says, "Again, therefore, Jesus spoke to them, saying, 'I am the light of the world. He who follows me shall not walk in the darkness, but shall have the light of life.'"

right. Do you have it now? Got the message? Who is it who is the light of the world? Jesus. And who is it who shines through his people? The Lord Jesus Christ. And to help you with the Lord Jesus Christ shining through you, this is We Kids. And now, Ben, I think you're going to need a little more practice before we start this thing. While you're doing that, let me pick some march leaders here. Stephanie and Sebastian, the S-Kids. Let's make it Stephanie this time. Over here, Anna Grace and Carly, the little sister. Mm-hmm. Carly, can you do this? Anna Grace, you can follow. This time, you'll get a chance to lead one of these times in the future.

0: And with all these family pictures of Chelsea, Connor, and Mom and Dad, I can't miss this happy herd here. Chelsea, your march leader. Matthew of Rebecca, Catherine, Philip, Paul, Mary Beth, Hannah, Matthew, Mark, Joshua, and Joanne. This is a lot of pancakes at breakfast time. Matthew, you're the march leader here. It's a string of them behind you, but you can do that. Just keep the feet in time with the music. Taylor, howdy to you. I've not forgotten you, and you get to be march leader in your family. And over here, Diana, Stephanie, and Leonardo. I think I'm going to pick Stephanie in this family, too. It must be Stephanie Day today. If your name is Stephanie, you're automatically march leading. And over here, Elizabeth, I'm putting you ahead of Catherine, Isabel, and Michael. Sweet little baby Michael is growing like a flower. Elizabeth, you're the march leader. One more, Amanda, Ruby, Jasmine, Ivy, and Andrew Robert. Did you know that our second son was named Andrew Robert? Good name for a little guy. Ivy, I'm making you march leader over here. Mama, Papa, help us, please. You know, I'd love to pick a march leader in every family, but I just can't do that because I don't have enough time. Oh, time. Will you please pick a march leader if I've not picked one there? Thank you. And we know the rules? Then let's go for our wonderful Wee Kids March. And they're off. No running, please, Gabriel. Here comes Rook. Left, your right, your left. Katie and Ross, excellent marching. Here comes Hannah. Leah and Maja, nice marching. Elijah, excellent marching. Grandpa, put the knees up a little bit higher, please. Here comes Pat. Alexis and Morrison, nice marching, kiddos. Chris comes around, second time. Third time already there. Doing fine. Hello, Stephanie. Good leading. Sebastian, good following. Mom and Pop, good following. Kaylee, Eric, Caleb, and Landon, good marching in our wonderful Wee Kids March. Here comes Emily. And Jackson goes by, not quite so high on the knees. Listen to the music, Jackson. Oh, the music is soft. You gotta march softly, you know how it goes. Anna Grace, Carly, marching by. Carly, are you leading or following? What's going on here? Let's have a little order in this household. Kelly and Jessica, nice marching. Tannis, excellent marching. Here comes Leslie and Erica. Lexi, howdy to you. Knees up high. Here comes Mark and Micah, the young guys. Gianna, nice marching. Sierra, Samantha, Sydney, and Olivia. Excellent marching in our wonderful Wee Kids March. Abigail, Benjamin, and Caleb go marching by. As does Sydney. Hello, Tanner. Hello, Elisha. Hello, Hannah. Hello, Noah. Brianna, you're doing a fine job of leading here. There's Leah, another Leah over here. Julia, Samuel, and Allison, good marching. Courtney, nice marching. Amber, excellent marching. Ethan and Elizabeth, the E-Kids, all the way to the end now of our wonderful Wee Kids March. Wow, talk about some good marching. You may be seated.
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powerful words in this little song, but more than just a cute little piece of music, that's the Word of God. Want to find out more about what the Bible says about worshiping Him alone, not statues, not idols, not any other God, but the God of the universe? That's the first commandment of the Ten Commandments. God says, "You shall have no other gods before me." It is God first all the time, youngster. And to point you toward Him, this is We Kids. Hey, kiddo, have you received our free We Kids goodies? Yes, we give away lots of gazillions of We Kids stickers, although not gazillions to each kid. But if you write to me or you send me an email message or you stop by our We Kids website, that's wekids.org, and say, "Mr. Nick, I heard what you said about free stuff during We Kids, and will you please send me the free goodies?" 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And my mailing address is just Mr. Nick, Post Office Box 44, Red Bluff, California, 96080. 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

We shine for the Lord Jesus Christ because He shines through us. This is We Kids with Mr. Nick, praising God for His faithfulness.

0: is faithful.
1: The Lord is faithful.
2: Just a little musical reminder. Thank you, Steve Green. Thank you, Emily. Thank you, kids. A musical reminder that we can count on God. He is faithful. Youngster, there's a lot of deception. There are many false teachers in these last of the last days. But you can count on God. You can trust Him. He is faithful, and we praise Him for His faithfulness. Mr. Nick here with We Kids. Hey, do you remember today's Bible time a few minutes back about Saul seeing the light? That was a shocker of an experience, but God got his attention. And this good verse to remember, John 8:12 says, "Again, therefore, Jesus spoke to them, saying, I am the light of the world. He who follows me shall not walk in the darkness, but shall have the light of life." John 8:12, a good verse to remember, a good verse to live while you walk in the light, not because you're good, not to try to earn your way into God's favor or into God's kingdom, but you are shining for Christ because He is shining through you. If you're a child of His, remember that. And if you don't know the Lord Jesus Christ, now is the day of salvation, the Bible says. Turn from your sin, receive the Lord Jesus Christ's forgiveness of your sin, and follow Him. Then you're adopted into His family. Then that makes me your brother in Christ, because I'm a follower of the Lord Jesus Christ too. Hey, hey, little brother. Hey, hey, little sister. It's nice to have you listening. And I hope, I pray that you love the Lord Jesus Christ with your whole heart. Mr. Nick here with We Kids. This has been a great time together. And what is this? A little note here. Mr. Nick, push this button to send your voice home. What? I don't know about that. But why not give it a try? Well, I don't see anything wrong with... Wait a second. This is very weird. What's going on here? Now remember, kiddo, God loves you, and I love you, too. I truly, duly do. Man, this is strange. Where's the fix-it button? I don't think I like this.

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3: Guard, could you hold the torch higher so we can see the steps?
4: No, there's no need. This is your cell.
5: What's that? Oh, I thought I saw something move in the shadow.
6: Huh? Rats.
4: They won't bother you until you're asleep.
6: If you sleep, get in there.
4: No use trying to leave. No one ever gets out of this place unless we let him out, right?
6: Right.
7: Hello, boys and girls. I'm Aunt Carol.
8: And I'm Uncle Dan. Welcome, everyone. We're so happy you've all joined us.
7: You know, Uncle Dan and I love Bible stories.
8: And we have one for you today. It's the second in our Acts of the Apostles series. It's all about what happened to the followers of Jesus after he ascended back into heaven.
7: Last time, we heard how the Holy Spirit filled the hearts of the apostles and how they were given the power and courage to preach mightily about the love of God.
8: I think it's important for each of us to realize that today, right here and now, that same power is available to us as God's children.
7: That's right.
8: So let's listen to this story taken from the Bible, the book of Acts, chapter 4, starting with verse 23 and going through to chapter 5.
7: We call it Angel in Prison.
9: Following the healing of the lame man at the temple gate in Jerusalem, Peter and John were called before the religious council and ordered to stop preaching in the name of Jesus. But the two disciples answered that they could but speak of what they had seen and heard. And when the council had further threatened them, they let them go. Then John and Peter rushed to tell the other disciples what had happened.
10: Peter, John, tell us what happened.
5: Just give me a moment.
3: The council told us, commanded us never to speak about Jesus, but we told them...
5: It seems that we had courage from God.
3: Yes, it was the Holy Spirit speaking through
5: us. We found ourselves saying, you decide whether God wants us to obey you instead of him. We cannot stop telling about the wonderful things we saw Jesus do and heard him say.
10: And then what?
3: They threatened us and let us go.
10: Oh. Praise God!
5: Praise the Lord!
11: Oh, Lord, creator of heaven and earth and of the sea and everything in them, you spoke long ago by the Holy Spirit through our ancestor, King David, your servant, saying, why do the heathen rage against the Lord and the foolish nations plan their little plots against Almighty God? And now, O Lord, grant to your servants great boldness in their preaching.
9: As they prayed, the mighty power of God again came into the room.
11: Send your healing power, and may miracles and wonders be done by the name of your holy servant, Jesus.
9: The building where they were gathered shook with the power of the Holy Spirit, and the believers were filled with the power of the Holy Spirit. They all were of one heart and mind, like one loving family. Even though many were poor, they all shared their possessions, so none went hungry or cold. Some of the believers had land or houses and sold them. They brought the money to the apostles to be used by all. One of these believers was Barnabas from the island of Cyprus.
12: There you are, Peter. The money from the field I sold.
13: Thank you, Barnabas. I know God will bless you for showing your love in this way. Many of the new believers have been fired from their jobs because of their faith, so this will really help them, as well as the widows.
12: I wish I had more to give.
13: The Lord will provide when faithful followers like you yield to his love.
14: Pardon me. Excuse me. Peter?
13: Yes, Ananias?
14: My wife, Sapphira, here, and I have talked it over, and we've decided...
13: Yes?
15: Well, as my husband said, we've decided to do our share. We know God is among us.
14: We have some property also. Not very large, but it should bring a very good price.
15: We've been saving it for our old age.
14: But we want to sell it and give the money for those in need, our fellow believers who have nothing.
13: That's very kind of you, Ananias.

0: Aunt Sapphira. I'm sure you will be blessed.
1: Oh, yes. Yes, I'm sure we will. Come, dear. Let's go see the land buyers.
2: The Lord is really moving among his people.
0: Yes. Yes, he is, Barnabas.
1: Come now, Eli. Surely you can do better than that for such an excellent piece of property.
3: If I do better, I will starve. But tell me, Ananias, why are you so anxious to sell your land? Hmm? I thought you and your wife were saving it for your old age.
4: We don't know if you would understand.
3: Perhaps if you tell me, I can save you from making a mistake.
1: Well, we have joined the followers of the way, the Jesus group.
3: Oh. That is not so unusual nowadays. I hear many thousands have joined that synagogue. Another rabbi to follow, living or dead. What is so amazing about that?
4: We want to be part of their community.
1: And many have sold their property and given it to their poor.
3: Ah, yes. It's all very strange. And you want to do the same, hmm?
4: And is that such a bad idea, Eli? These people take care of each other. We are not young anymore. Besides, sharing our little wealth will be an honorable thing to do.
3: Honorable? Perhaps. Foolish, perhaps.
1: No, make it another 100 drachmas, Eli. You still get a bargain.
3: That much? Then I, too, will have to join the followers of this Nazareth and eat at the common table. Poverty is not the goal of a businessman, Ananias. My original offer still stands. Not a drachma more.
1: Well, what do you think, Sapphira?
4: We could do better if we waited, but...
1: All right, Eli. It's a deal.
3: Very good. Come with me and we'll sign the papers and get you the money. Of course, you can do what you wish with it. Still, I think one half the sale price would be an honorable amount to give to your people. That would give you a little to count on in case something happened. After all, you've worked hard many years to pay for that land.
1: It's good to get home. Very tiring day.
4: You have the money bag?
1: Of course. Oh, can you imagine, dear, that there's enough in there to buy a little farm?
4: That's a lot of money. The apostles should be pleased.
1: But you sound worried, unsure.
4: I can't help it. Who knows what will happen with the followers of Jesus? Peter and John were already thrown into prison. Perhaps it will happen again. The council is very angry at them. If the followers are scattered, where will we be?
1: I never thought of that.
4: All of our years of hard work. Perhaps, like Eli suggested, it would be wise to just give a part of the money.
1: But we made a promise to give all the money for the sale of the land.
4: We were not thinking straight. What with all the excitement, Peter and John preaching like they did, Barnabas giving his money. But Barnabas is much younger than we are.
1: Well, true. Perhaps we should have been more careful. But still, to give the money will be an honorable thing to do. They will hold us in respect.
4: But some of the believers gave only small amounts. They were treated just as well as Barnabas.
1: So?
4: If we gave, perhaps two-thirds, or one-half the sale price, that's more than most have given. We will have fulfilled our promise.
1: At least in the apostles' eyes.
4: It's a lot of money. And we'll have a little left over.
1: Just in case something bad happens. And we can give more later if things work out well.
4: A brilliant idea, Ananias. Oh, I always knew you were smart.
1: Well, I hope I am. Tomorrow I'll take it to Peter. And you take the rest of the money changers. We might as well start collecting interest right away.
4: Let's count it out right now.
5: The plans had been laid. Ananias and Sapphira had made up their minds to deceive the apostles. The next day, Ananias took part of the money and hurried to see Peter.
0: Ananias, it's good to see you.
6: Greetings, Ananias. The peace of Jesus be with you.
1: I brought the money, Peter.
0: Oh, yes, from the sale of the land.
1: Yes, it didn't bring as much as we'd hoped.
7: Still, that's a lot.
8: Very generous yes. gift.
9: God bless you, Ananias.
0: Ananias.
1: Yes?
0: Something is not right here.
1: What do you mean?
0: Is this all the money

0: from the sale of the land?
1: What do you mean? All the money? Why, of course.
0: Ananias, Satan has filled your heart.
2: What's wrong? What?
0: The property was yours to sell or not, as you wished, wasn't it?
1: Why, yes.
0: And then after selling it, it was yours to decide how much to give, right?
2: What's Peter getting at?
1: Yes, of course. Now, please.
0: When you claimed this was the full price, you were lying to the Holy Spirit.
1: No!
0: How could you do a thing?

0: Bring a sheet. Cover the poor man. Take him out. Treat him with respect. Prepare him for proper burial.
1: Pardon me. Please, let me through. Have you seen my husband, Ananias? He came here.
2: Ananias? That is... Yes, he was here about 3 hours ago.
1: Where is he?
2: You'd better ask Peter. He's over there.
1: Peter? Why? What happened?
2: Peter will tell you.
1: Peter?
0: Yes, Sapphira?
1: Where is Ananias? He was here a while ago.
0: Yes, he was here. He brought a gift.
1: Yes, yes.
0: Tell me, did you people sell your land for that amount?
1: Why, yes. That's the amount. That's what we got.
0: How could you and your husband even think of doing something like this? You conspired together to test the Spirit of the Lord. Don't you think he knows what is going on?
1: I...
0: Just outside that door are the young men who took your husband away to bury him.
1: Ananias? Dead?
0: They will carry you out, too.
2: You can't deceive God.
3: Out of fear, some people left the church, but others, hearing of the power of God at work, joined. The apostles continued to do many miracles in the name of Jesus. Sick people were brought to them for healing.
4: Peter healed me. I was blind, but now I see.
5: I was crippled. Now I can run and jump.
6: Praise the Lord. His mighty power is among us.
7: Our deliverer has come.
3: But there was a group of people who were angered by the attention the apostles were getting. These were the members of the National Council.
8: Look at them, crowding around those fishermen. Disgusting. The ignorant following the ignorant.
7: All Jerusalem will soon follow them.
8: We must stop them now. This time, they will not live to preach again. Call for the guards. Arrest them.
7: Now?
8: Right now.
7: Guards! Come here, quick! Arrest those two men. And don't be gentle. Kill if there's any trouble.
9: Yes, Your Honor. Men, follow me.
10: We'll get right back to our story in just a moment. 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
3: The apostles had

0: disobeyed the religious council. Peter, John, and the others continued to tell the people about Jesus. And God continued to work through them to perform many miracles. Finally, the leaders had Peter and John arrested again and jailed.
1: Watch your heads.
2: Ouch! Oh, watch it, Peter. These ceilings are low.
1: Watch out for the slippery steps. Water drips around here.
2: Guard, could you hold the torch higher so we can see the steps?
1: No need. This is your cell.
3: What's that?
4: Oh, I thought something moved in the shadows.
1: Hmm? Rats. They won't bother you until you're asleep. If you sleep, get in there. No use trying to leave. No one ever gets out of this place unless we let him out, right?
5: Right.
1: First, there's this gate to keep you in.
5: And then we'll be outside the outer gate.
2: The Lord Jesus will be with us.
1: Ha! Even he couldn't get you out of here. Come on, let's go. These prisoners won't go anyplace.
5: What are they in for?
1: Disobeying the council. Mm-hmm. I hear the high priest would like to have them stoned, or at least keep them here forever.
2: Well, Peter, this isn't our first time in a place like this, is it?
4: And it may not be our last.
1: Remember, fishermen, no one can get past this gate without my permission. Not even your Messiah.
2: Well, looks like we'll be in here for a little bit.
4: I don't think the Lord wants us here for long. And I know the others are praying for us.
2: Remember what the Lord told us. Blessed are those who are persecuted because of righteousness, for theirs is the kingdom of heaven. Blessed are you when people insult you, persecute you, and falsely say all kinds of evil against you because of me.
4: Rejoice and be glad, because great is your reward in heaven. Yes, John. I'd rather be here with Jesus than in a palace without him.
0: Peter and John rested most of the night in the dungeon. Then, just before morning, a brilliant light woke them up.
6: John! John, wake up!
2: What is it?
6: A light! A brilliant, glorious light!
2: It's an angel from the Lord!
4: He's opening the cell door, beckoning for us to follow him.
2: Well, what are we waiting for? Let's go!
4: No one's stopping us. The gate ahead is opening, too.
2: The guards must be sleeping.
4: Look! The gate is closing behind us without a sound.
2: We're almost outside.
4: The angel wants to tell us something.
7: Go to the temple and speak to the people all the words of this life.
2: He's disappearing. He's gone.
4: Go over to the temple and preach. Did you hear that, John? We've always been too frightened to go right into the temple. Always stayed in Solomon's hall.
2: Well, it's almost morning. Let's go. The worshippers will be gathering soon for morning prayers.
0: Peter and John hurried to the temple and began telling others about Jesus. Unaware of what had happened, the high priest and his associates were gathering in another room to decide what to do with the two disciples.
8: Let's get right to business, brethren. Gamaliel, it's good to have you with us today. Your wisdom will be very useful.
9: Thank you, Honorable Caiaphas. What's so important that we must meet this early?
8: It is the case of the two rebels who continue to preach about that impostor Jesus of Nazareth.
9: I see.
8: Guards?
10: Yes, Your Honor.
8: Go quickly and bring Peter and John from the prison.
10: Yes, sir, right away.
9: You had them imprisoned, Caiaphas?
8: They were ready to cause a riot. We had to act quickly to avoid further trouble.
9: I see.
10: What a cold place. There's the guard at the gate.
1: Halt. State your business.
10: The council has sent me to bring Peter and John. You are to release them to my charge.
1: Oh, of course. This way. Here's the cell.
10: It's empty.
1: That's impossible. See, it's still locked. Hold the torch up there.
11: They're gone.
1: That's impossible.
5: I can't believe it.
10: You slept and they escaped.
5: No, no one could get past the gates and us. See? They're

0: They're locked.
1: I'd better tell the council immediately. There's going to be trouble. And that's the story, sir. We got there and the jail doors were locked and the guard was standing outside. But when we opened the cell, no one was there.
2: Impossible. What kind of plot is this?
3: If they can heal a lame man,
2: I won't listen to such nonsense. It's a plot.
3: Still, the people believe this.
2: Peasants! Guards! Find those two fishermen and drag them here.
4: Pardon me, Your Honor.
2: What is it?
4: We found them. John and Peter.
2: What? Where?
4: In the temple, sir.
2: Hiding?
4: No, sir. Preaching. Thousands are there, listening to them. They're talking about Jesus of Nazareth.
2: What kind of power is this? In the temple? Blasphemy! Arrest them! Bring them before us! Don't let them get away with this a moment longer!
5: Yes, sir.
2: How can we, God's leaders, uphold his law against such treachery? Where will it end?
6: The guards found Peter and John preaching in the temple itself. They arrested them without violence, for they were afraid of being stoned by the people. And when they had brought them, they set them before the council.
2: So, here you are again. Didn't I tell you last time never again to preach about this Jesus? And instead, you have filled all Jerusalem with your teaching. What do you intend to do? Turn the people against us? Blame us for his death? Why don't you stop?
7: Your Honor, we must obey God rather than men.
2: We are God's leaders.
3: That's right.
8: Besides, you can't disobey us.
9: We are chosen to uphold God's laws.
7: The God of our ancestors brought Jesus back to life again after you had killed him by hanging him on a cross. Then, with a mighty power, God exalted him to be a prince and savior, so that the people of Israel would have an opportunity for repentance and for their sins to be forgiven.
10: What do you know about forgiveness and God? You are Galileans, fishermen.
7: We are witnesses of these things, and so is the Holy Spirit, who is given by God to all who obey him.
11: What are you talking about?
8: What's this talk about a Holy Spirit?
10: We
8: have one God.
3: Don't let them live any longer.
2: Quiet! The honored Gamaliel wants to speak.
3: Good.
9: He's wise. Yes. Let's listen to Gamaliel.
2: Go ahead, Gamaliel.
12: First, send these men outside.
2: Guards, take them outside the room, but guard them with your life.
5: Yes, sir. Yes, sir.
2: All right, noble rabbi. You are an expert on these matters. Tell us what you think.
12: Men of Israel, take care what you are planning to do to these men. Remember, some time ago there was that fellow Thutis.
3: Yes, the rebel, we remember.
12: He pretended to be someone great. About 400 others joined him, but he was killed, and his followers were harmlessly scattered.
3: Yes, God judged
12: him. After him, at the time of the taxation, there was Judas of Galilee. He drew away some people as followers, but he also died, and his followers disappeared.
3: Another false Messiah.
9: God judges these things.
12: And so, my advice is, leave these men alone. If what they teach and do is merely on their own, it will soon be overthrown. But if it is of God, you will not be able to stop them, lest you find yourselves fighting even against God.
3: Well spoken.
9: Yes. That's right.
10: But, Caiaphas, we just can't let them go.
2: We won't. We'll have the rebels whipped.
10: Good, good. They must be punished, if not with death, then with pain.
2: We warn you again, Peter and John. Never to speak in the name of Jesus. We've spared your lives this time, but to help you to remember our commands, you will be whipped according to our law. Guards, do your duty. Don't hold back.

0: Oh.
1: That should teach them. Untie them. Let them go.
2: In great pain, with their backs bleeding, Peter and John stumbled out of the council room. The priests were amazed at the words of praise on the apostle's lips.
3: Praise God, for he is good.
4: We have been counted worthy to suffer for the name of Jesus.
3: Blessed be the name of Jesus. Let him be glorified.
2: Holy Scripture says, "Then they left the presence of the council, rejoicing that they were counted worthy to suffer dishonor for his name. And every day in the temple and at home, they did not cease teaching and preaching Jesus as the Christ."
5: I think we should all remember to pray daily that the Holy Spirit will give us the power and grace to honor God with our witness for Him.
6: 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I think right now is a good time to listen to a special song from Word Music's CD, Great Praise Songs for God's Kids.
5: Good idea.

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5: No.
7: A servant? Who wants a story about a servant?
8: I'm Miss Jean. Join me on a trip to Discovery Mountain, where the air is clear, clear enough to hear your imagination, and where every day is an exercise in faith. 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

0: first full day of summer camp has begun. The campers are anxious to get started with the day's activities. And the staff? Well, some of the staff are just plain anxious. Natasha is worried about her granddad, Mr. Simon. He sounded serious when he told her he needed to talk to her, but what could it be about? Camp Director Joyce is worried that she hasn't been as efficient and organized as a camp director should be. Ever since Mr. Garcia's conversation with Joyce, he's begun to worry just the teensiest little bit that the wonderful costumes that he borrowed might not end up being free after all. And Hattie, she might be more worried than anyone else. She's the activities director, but is the special activity that she spent so much time planning going to end up being a failure? She'll find out later this morning when the first campers arrive at the craft tent. Well, right now, the cafeteria is filled with campers and staff enjoying pancakes and fresh blueberries. Let's join them for today's episode called Seriously Serving?
1: This is going to be the awesomest summer camp ever.
2: Hugo, awesomest isn't even a word.
3: It is now, Cyrus.
2: That's Counselor Cyrus to you, Hugo. At least this week.
3: Okay, Counselor Cyrus, but you know it's going to be the awesomest. James has such cool stuff for us to do.
4: Henry and I want to do the ropes course. Don't forget the climbing wall, Luke.
5: Oh, and James is working on an obstacle course, too.
3: That's right, Jackson, my man. Awesomest summer camp ever.
6: Counselor Addison, what are we doing first today? Natalia and I want to go swimming.
7: I want to try my new swim goggles.
8: You'll get a chance to swim later. This morning, we're going to the craft tent first.
9: That's what I was hoping for.
8: You're very artistic, aren't you, Piper?
9: I love drawing and painting and making things.
6: Those are okay, I guess. But I prefer STEM activities.
9: STEM activities?
6: STEM stands for science, technology, engineering, and math. The really important stuff.
8: You know, Lily, STEM is being replaced.
6: Really?
8: Now it's usually called STEAM. STEAM. The A stands for art.
9: Yay, art!
6: But what does art have to do with science, technology, engineering, or math?
8: Well, art is intertwined. Like Campy. The robotics team used art to create the cute little robot, remember?
6: Oh yeah! Robotics is STEAM.
8: Yeah, lots of things are. Like, if a musician understands the physics of sound, they can create better music, right?
6: I guess so.
8: And an artist who understands chemistry can choose and use better paints. Leonardo da Vinci combined art and science. Ever heard of him?
6: Yeah. He's, like, super famous.
8: So let's give art a chance when we go to the craft tent. Miss Hattie's activity is going to be super fun.
6: Sounds like you're trying a bit too hard to convince me, but okay. I'm all for STEAM.
9: Full steam ahead.
0: Meanwhile, across the cafeteria.
10: James, I really need your help.
11: Oh, I don't know, Hattie.
10: I can help. I'll be checking all the activity areas today anyway. You know, being a more hands-on camp director.
12: Thanks, Joyce, but I need James for this to work.
10: Oh. Okay.
11: Look, Hattie, I'd love to help out, but I just can't right now.
12: James,
11: I have to go to Trekkers right after breakfast, and after that I'll be supervising kids at the climbing wall for the rest of the day.
10: Trekkers? Are there supplies you still need? I could get them for you.
11: Thanks, but I have something to discuss with Mr. Simon.
12: What about?
11: Oh, hey, look at the time. I better get going. Talk to you later.
13: James Holt, what are you and Mr. Simon up to?
0: And at another table...
14: Harold. Harold.
15: Now what, Janet?
14: Look over there.
15: At the staff table? What about it?
14: So you're sitting together? Again?
15: Yes, a bunch of the staff.
14: Harold, you know good and well what I'm talking about. Hattie and James.
15: Yes, and I don't think it's any of our business.
14: But aren't you the teensiest little bit curious?
15: No, not really.
14: Well, I think this needs to be investigated.
15: And I think I'm going to have another pancake before Logan and Kyler eat them all.
14: Mia, I wish you were here.
0: the campers and staff finish their pancakes, it's cleanup time.
10: Hey, Natasha, your cabin's doing archery next, right?
16: Right. Brianna and Haley are finishing up the dishes, and then we'll be right over.
10: I'll walk with you. There's something I want to ask you.
17: Brianna and I are done, Miss Natasha.
16: Quick work. Awesome. And here come Jenna and Lana.
17: All right, Brianna. You all head to the archery range. Miss Holt and I will be right behind you.
6: Race, you guys. It's on.
10: No food. We weren't ready.
16: You want to race too, Joyce?
9: No way.
16: Okay, spill it. What's bothering you?
10: Natasha, how do you think I'm doing?
16: Well, you're definitely worried about something.
10: No, I mean as camp director.
16: Oh, well, why do you ask?
10: I was just wondering if you might have heard anything, like from Mr. Simon?
16: Heard anything? About you?
10: Yeah.
16: No.
10: Would you tell me if you had? Did he make you promise not to say anything?
16: Joyce, what are you getting at?
10: Do you think Mr. Simon is going to replace me?
16: Replace you? Why would he? And who would he replace you with? Being camp director is hard. It's not like any of us are lining up for the job.
10: Don't be too sure.
16: You think someone's trying to get your job? Who?
10: James.
16: Oh, don't be ridiculous.
10: I'm not being ridiculous. Surely you've noticed how much more involved James is this year.
16: Well, I guess so.
10: Your granddad mentioned he thought a ropes course would be nice to have someday, and James ran with it. When he wasn't in class, he was studying plans and researching regulations.
16: He was certainly dedicated to the project.
10: And he was constantly on the phone, fundraising, and recruiting volunteers to build it.
16: Okay, I agree James has really stepped up his game. But what makes you think he wants your job?
10: He as much as said so. He offered to take over some of my duties. And he and Mr. Simon are definitely up to something.
16: They have been talking a lot lately, haven't they?
10: And they don't seem to want anyone to know what it's about.
16: Look, Joyce, you're probably worrying for nothing. But I promise to let you know if I hear anything.
10: In the meantime, I'm stepping up my game, too, and trying to be the best camp director I can be.
16: And the best archery instructor, too.
10: Now that's a target I know I can hit.
2: All right, guys, go in and pick a table to sit at.
3: Really, Counselor Cyrus? The craft tent? Why can't we go see what James is doing with the obstacle course?
5: Yeah, when do we get to do the actual fun stuff?
3: Yeah.
8: Doesn't sound like your guys are very enthusiastic, Cyrus.
2: Want to switch places, Addison? Your cabin seems a lot easier.
8: Not necessarily. I have Lily.
2: I'll trade you for Hugo and Jackson.
8: Oh, I'm guessing Hattie can win them over. She's been planning a really great activity for the kids.

0: the moment of truth, Hattie. Let's hope this works.
1: Yeah, something exciting. Like making pot holders, painting rocks.
2: There are rolling pins on the tables. Are we baking something?
3: It's the craft tent, Piper, not the baking tent.
0: But we will be baking something, Lily.
3: Huh?
4: Baking might be okay. If it's something good. Like cookies.
1: Yeah, Jackson. So we have energy for James' off-school course.
0: Oh, no, you won't be eating anything you bake here. You might break a tooth.
2: Oh, don't keep us in suspense, Hattie. We want to know what your special project is.
0: The first thing we're going to do is learn about slab pottery.
3: Slab pottery?
0: Yes, pottery, which is made from a flat sheet of clay.
2: So that's what the rolling pins are for.
1: Yeah, to make a plate for the cookies we don't get to bake.
2: I'm gonna make a vase for my mom.
3: A boring old vase? I'm gonna make a volcano. At the top, I'll put a hole you can fill with baking soda and vinegar and make exploding lava.
0: We're making teacups.
3: Teacups? Like my grandma uses? Or the Queen of England?
4: Good question, kid.
3: Stop calling me kid!
1: I don't like tea. Ick.
0: Well, these aren't going to hold tea. Now we're going to make special cups. They're going to be tall and narrow.
4: Now this is mysterious.
3: What's going in the cups?
0: Well, you'll have to make it to find out. Who's ready?
5: Poor Hattie. It doesn't look like her idea is going over very well. Will the campers enjoy this activity? We'll find out right after this break.
6: 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I'm Logan Parchimento, the voice of Hugo Garcia here in Discovery Mountain. 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
5: Let's head back into the craft tent and see how the pottery activity is going so far.
1: Counselor Cyrus, why can't we be doing something with James? Look at this clay lump.
7: You just have to focus, Hugo.
4: But we want to do something fun.
0: This will be fun, Jackson, but it's going to be more than that.
3: What do you mean?
0: We're going to have a challenge with a special meaning. How many of you like going to Miss Michelle's cafe? It's more than just a cafe, though, isn't it?
8: It's a bakery, too.
0: Well, yes, Luke, but it's even more. Miss Michelle isn't just serving lemonade and brownies. She's serving people.
4: Huh? Seriously, serving?
3: Of course she serves them. They can't just help themselves to her cookies.
1: Too bad.
0: Has anyone here ever taken the famous cafe lemonade challenge? Wait, what's that?
7: Y'all, you're missing out. The lemonade challenge is epic.
0: Exactly. Cyrus, can you describe it for the campers?
7: Well, the thing is, you have to find a tall cup and pour lemonade right to the top. Then carry it slowly, no spilling, and serve it to someone.
3: That's sort of interesting.
4: Oh, let's try it and race to see who's the fastest.
0: No, you're getting way ahead of me, Jackson. Listen, at the end of the lemonade challenge, what do, Cyrus?
7: Oh, you drink lemonade together.
0: Yes, and you sit sipping lemonade. And it's much easier to start conversations, to make new friends, and then to introduce them to their friend Jesus.
4: Huh? Why?
0: Because God wants us to.
1: He does?
0: Yes, hospitality. It's a spiritual gift.
9: Hey, I was just reading about that. I think it was Romans 12:13.
0: That's right, Addison. It says, supply the needs of God's people. Extend hospitality to strangers.
8: God wants us to take strangers to the hospital?
3: Hospitality, Luke, not hospital.
8: What does hospitality mean?
1: It means we're having a lemonade party instead of doing something fun.
0: Look, you'll understand more about this as we go along, I hope. Right now, let's keep rolling out our clay.
4: Looks like summer camp might not be as fun as we thought it would be, Hugo.
1: Then we'll just have to make it fun.
7: Hey,

0: Listen, Hattie's idea isn't going over too well. Not with my campers, anyway.
1: Poor Lily. But they'll come around.
0: I hope so. You've done the lemonade challenge, right?
1: I mean, yeah, but I'm terrible at it.
0: Hey, maybe this summer you'll get better.
1: We'll see. Well, anyway, next we go to Mr. Garcia's, and all the campers love drama.
0: Don't say that. I've had enough drama for one day.
1: Oh, Cyrus.
2: Uncle Ethan, am I glad to see you.
3: I'm glad to see you too, Hugo. And I'm glad to see you're so excited about this year's drama production.
2: I'm excited about anything that doesn't involve pottery teacups.
3: Teacups?
0: It's a long story, Mr. Garcia. Spend some time in crafts, and you'll understand.
3: I'll take your word for it, Cyrus.
0: Okay, settle down, guys, and sit in front of the stage. We have to make room for the other cabins, too.
4: Wow, Mr. Garcia. How do you get all those big, heavy rocks into the stage?
3: Easy, Logan. They're not heavy. They're props, and they're hollow inside.
5: Whoa, they look so real.
6: Mr. Garcia, what story are we doing? I loved the story of Gideon last year.
3: You were a Midianite soldier, weren't you, Lily?
6: Can I be a soldier again? Please? Soldiers get to wear armor and march around and...
3: I'm afraid there are no soldiers in this year's story, but there is...
2: A camel!
0: Hugo, you're not supposed to be backstage.
2: But Counselor Cyrus, there's a camel.
5: Look.
7: A camel? Wow.
0: There is a camel. Mr. Garcia, where'd you get it?
6: It's so big.
5: Does it have a name?
3: All right, everyone, sit back down. And please don't touch the camel. It'll be very expensive if anything happens to it.
0: But where did you get it?
3: Valley Community College, down in the city. And if you think the camel is impressive, wait till you see the other costumes I got.
6: You mean the camel as a costume?
3: Yes, Janet. It operates like a big puppet. Someone sits cross-legged inside and operates levers and strings to make it move.
8: Wow, that's cool.
3: Not everything works, but its ears and tail still twitch.
4: That is so cool. Hey, Janet, I think we could do a podcast about the camel.
6: Harold, it's Mountain Mysteries, remember? Where's the mystery in a camel puppet?
5: Mr. Garcia, are we doing the story of baby Jesus?
6: Why would we be doing a Christmas story, Luke? It's summer.
5: The wise men had camels.
6: That's not the only Bible story with camels.
5: Then what story are we doing?
3: The story of Eliezer. Eliezer, he was Abraham's servant.
2: A servant? Who wants a story about a servant?
7: Yeah, that doesn't sound very interesting.
3: Oh, but it is. This story has everything. Adventure and suspense and even romance.
6: Ew, yuck. Romance? Yuck! First, Miss Hattie's having a tea party. And now the play has romance?
1: Oh no, Cyrus. I thought Lily and the others would love drama, but then Mr. Garcia had to ruin it by mentioning romance.
0: Kids that age don't really understand it, do they, Addison?
1: I don't think kids our age have it figured out either.
0: Well, let's hope Mr. Garcia figures out how to deal with these reluctant actors.
9: How will Mr. Garcia convince the campers that the account of Abraham's servant, Eliezer, is a fascinating story? Perhaps we'll find out after this break.
10: Hey, Director Doug here. 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
9: Let's head back into the drama tent and see how things are progressing.
6: I thought the drama production would be fun.
7: The kid's right. We're doing a story about a servant?
6: I'm not a kid!
5: Mr. Garcia, last summer the play was about Gideon, a hero.
3: Eliezer was a hero. Think of it this way. In a typical hero story, the hero has a quest, a mission to carry out, right?
7: Right.
6: What's a quest?
3: Well, Natalia, it's a search for something precious or an important or dangerous assignment you've been given.
5: Like a king sending his knights out on an expedition?
3: Exactly. Eleazar

0: had a quest. Abraham sent him on a very important mission.
1: What kind of quest?
0: Abraham sent him to find a wife for his son Isaac.
2: You're gonna talk about romance again, aren't you?
0: I'm afraid so, Lily. But it won't be as bad as you think. Romance doesn't necessarily mean mushy and sentimental.
2: It doesn't?
0: No. Romance means a story that depicts adventure and heroic deeds.
3: Mr. Garcia's right. I learned that working at the library.
4: But servants aren't heroic.
0: Let me explain the story to you guys.
2: Promise you won't get too mushy?
0: I promise. Now listen, everyone. Eleazar wasn't just a servant. He was Abraham's steward. He was in charge of everything he owned, and Abraham was a very rich man.
5: So Eleazar was like Abraham's manager?
0: Right, Logan. An extremely important position. In fact, Abraham trusted Eleazar so much that at one point he made Eleazar his heir.
1: What's an heir?
0: An heir is the person who would inherit all of Abraham's property, herds, and belongings. But when Abraham and Sarah finally had their miracle son, then Isaac became his father's heir.
3: Wait, so Abraham asked Eleazar to find a wife for Isaac, but Isaac was the guy who had replaced him?
0: Yeah, that's one way of looking at it.
3: Why would Eleazar agree to do that? Wasn't he jealous of Isaac?
6: I would have been jealous. Eleazar would have been like a gazillionaire if Isaac hadn't come along.
0: Eleazar loved God, and he knew Isaac was the child God had promised to Abraham. So he agreed to travel through rough, dangerous country to find the perfect wife for Isaac. And he did it riding a camel, which isn't exactly comfortable.
3: That sounds pretty heroic, doesn't it?
0: Now, let's talk about who's going to play which parts. Logan, I'd like you to play Eleazar.
5: Sure thing, Mr. Garcia.
0: And Harold, how'd you like to be Isaac? Janet, you'd make a great Rebecca.
1: Mr. Garcia, why is that rock moving across the stage?
0: Moving across?
6: Uh-oh. Where's Hugo?
2: I'd check under that rock if I were you.
6: Hugo!
7: It looks like Hugo and Jackson aren't taking Mr. Garcia's drama class very seriously. But at least Mr. Garcia seems to have made progress getting the campers to see how amazing the story of Eleazar really is. Hattie's pottery craft didn't go as planned. She's feeling, well, you'll see.
8: Hattie, I brought you some raspberry bars. How is the lemonade challenge going so far?
9: Miss Michelle, it was awful.
8: You mean the campers didn't like the idea of making their own lemonade mug?
9: Oh, not just some of the campers, all of the boys, and a few of the girls, too.
8: I don't understand. I thought it was a brilliant idea.
9: Well, they didn't understand at all. I wanted them to learn to serve others, to make people feel welcome and cared for, to learn how to use the lemonade challenge to get to know people better, and introduce them to Jesus.
8: They didn't understand any of it?
9: Well, that's why I wanted James here. I thought maybe he would have a more exciting way of describing it all.
8: But James didn't want to?
9: He had other responsibilities as a sports director. I get it.
8: What's funny?
9: Well, too bad James couldn't have shown up to do the ropes course demonstration. That might have gotten their attention.
8: Speaking of James...
9: What about him?
8: He's here.
10: How do you...
8: I'd better be going now. Enjoy the raspberry bars. They're fresh out of the oven.
9: Thanks, Michelle.
10: Hattie? Oh, you've been crying. What's wrong?
9: Just everything. Everything's wrong.
10: Want to talk about it?
9: What I wanted was for you to be here this morning.
10: I'm sorry. I was just busy.
9: Well, the campers might have been more excited about the lemonade challenge if you'd explained it.
10: I'm not so sure.
9: Well, I am. You're the cool guy. You do rock climbing and building ropes courses, and I just teach them how to use clay.
10: But that doesn't mean they'll listen to me.
9: Well, serving others is, it's tough. Samurai warriors served others.
10: Samurais? Now that's interesting.
9: Yes, the samurai were more than warriors. Their job was to serve their leader and protect and serve the people around them.
10: That's epic.
9: Yeah, I read that the name samurai means to serve.
10: just like Christians are called to be servants.
9: That's why I wanted you here this morning. You could have explained all that.
10: But you just explained it, and it's interesting.
9: Yeah. Okay, now what did you want to talk to me about?
10: Well, you know how much I appreciated having Bible studies together, even though I was away at school, right?
9: It wasn't quite the same as being in person, but at least modern technology gave us that option.
10: Yeah, and I know we kind of talked about getting to know each other better.
9: James, are you breaking up with me? Because you can't. We're not even dating.
10: Whoa, no. I don't want to date you.
9: Well, that was harsh.
10: No, that didn't sound right. I don't want to date you.
9: Yeah, message received, loud and clear.
10: I want to court you.
9: You want to... What?
10: I want to court you. Look, Hattie, I've done a lot of things wrong in my life, but I want to do this right.
9: And that's why you don't want to date me?
10: Yes, because I want something more than that. I know courting sounds old-fashioned.
9: Yeah, it does.
10: But dating today just sounds like it's all about fun. That's not what I'm talking about.
9: Okay. That makes sense, I think.
10: I want something more intentional.
9: More intentional?
10: Well, this past year, the more time I spent with God, the more I've realized that God doesn't want us to be careless with our relationship.
9: So you want us to court?
10: Yes. To prayerfully and purposefully explore whether marriage is in God's plans for us. So, what do you think?
9: Well, James Holt, I think you have yourself a deal.
10: I was very nervous. I mean, you were sad and crying and... Oh no, you're crying again.
9: This time they're happy tears.
7: Hattie certainly sounded happy, didn't she, Director Doug?
11: She sure did. James obviously gave this a lot of thought. And I agree with him. We shouldn't be careless with someone else's heart.
7: No. Seeking God's will for us is especially important when it comes to something huge like choosing our spouse. And Hattie and James are in their late 20s.
11: They're at the right age to figure this all out. It'll be interesting to see how their time at camp together goes. Do you think wedding bells are in their future?
7: I don't know, but what I do know is that they're making the right decision to let God lead them.
11: Well, that's always a good decision.
7: Mm-hmm. I hope Hattie's idea to have the kids learn about service through the lemonade challenge turns out to be a good decision.
11: It didn't start off well, though, but the idea is good. Remember that verse Addison talked about?
7: Oh, right. Romans 12:13?
11: That's the one. Supply the needs of God's people. Extend hospitality to strangers.
7: Some versions, I think, even say practice hospitality.
11: God wants us to lead lives focused on loving and serving others.
7: The drama production is based on a Bible story about a man who did just that. Eleazar served Abraham faithfully, didn't he?
11: Yes, he did. Even when it wasn't easy.
7: So, listeners, exercise your faith by asking God to show you ways that you can serve others this week.
11: And we'll see you here next time.
7: 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Director, Douglas Bruce, with original music by Danny Columbi. 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

0: I'm Don Pate from Between the Lines, and I wonder if you knew that Paul rubbed shoulders with some pretty famous and elite people as he visited the town of Corinth. Now, before Paul ever came on the scene of action, there was a man named Lucius Junius Gallio. Now, he adopted someone named Novatus. You probably have never heard of Novatus, but you have heard of Seneca. Same name, same guy. He became the tutor of Nero. Can you believe that? And the nephew of Seneca was named Lucius Junius Gallio Aeneas. So what? Well, for 1 year, and only 1 year, he was the proconsul of Rome in Corinth, and he's the man who judged the Apostle Paul in the city of Corinth. He later on went to Egypt and then got involved in an assassination plot against Nero, so things didn't go so well for him either. You can find out more about the people that Paul rubbed shoulders with at our website, btlministries.org. Thanks.
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3: If you were with me last week, you already know that right now we're responding to a critic who posted questions about the Christian faith online. Or, to be more accurate, she listed questions she would ask God if she suddenly found herself standing before Him in judgment. Of course, she doesn't actually believe that would ever happen, but she'd heard a preacher challenging skeptics on the radio to think about what they would say to God if they ever found themselves in that situation. So last week, we addressed her first two questions, which were, why did you stay hidden and why did you stay silent? And we realized that there was an unfounded accusation behind those questions because she then goes on to criticize the contents of the Bible. And of course, the Bible claims to be a communication from God. I'm guessing she knows that, but she doesn't actually like what this communication says. Then we briefly tackled her other question. Why did you demand faith instead of providing evidence? And we saw that God doesn't fit into neat and tidy categories any more than your other relationships. Relationships just don't depend on hard proof. And honestly, when it comes right down to it, most of us would be hard-pressed to actually prove the existence of any historical character, from Julius Caesar to Napoleon. I mean, let's be honest, all you've got is a bunch of written history, which is precisely the same thing we've got for the story of Christ. And yet most of us have no problem accepting the fact that Napoleon was a real flesh-and-blood human being. I mean, we can see the impact of his life on Western culture, which, of course, is also true of Christ, who undoubtedly had a bigger impact on Western culture than Napoleon. So today we're going to move on to her next question. And the reason we're doing this is because these are very common accusations, and a lot of people repeat them as if they're some kind of slam dunk against Christianity. The truth is, as the Bible puts it, there is nothing new under the sun, and none of these online accusations are new. In fact, they've been around for a really long time, and none of them has managed to kill off the church. So, here it is, the question. Why did you reveal yourself in a book full of historical inaccuracies and theological contradictions? Now, I can't help but point out once again that she's saying this right after accusing God of being silent, which is the reason I think she's simply unhappy with what she's heard about Christianity. It's not that God's been quiet. It's that she thinks that God is saying things that she doesn't like. But let's just dig into the accusation itself, which deals with the historical accuracy of the Bible. Over the years, a lot of people have told me that the Bible is supposedly full of contradictions. But here's what I find interesting. If I ask these people to point those contradictions out, most of the time they can't. And that's because they're simply repeating something they've heard from someone else, and they've never actually read the book. But then sometimes, they are able to list what they think are historical mistakes, or as this lady put it, theological contradictions. But what I've discovered about that is that most of the time, these apparent mistakes are actually the product of our own misunderstanding. Sometimes the text gets confusing because we're reading a first century document with a 21st century mindset, and we're demanding that people who lived 2,000 years ago think exactly like us. Other times, we expect the literary standards of the distant past to be exactly the same as ours. So, for example, some people want the gospel accounts to be sworn

0: but David's. And they're not. They're personal, historical recollections of events that these people witnessed. Now, one of the reasons people love to bring up these apparent mistakes is because they realize that Christians claim inspiration for these documents. They believe that the authors of the Bible were writing under the influence of the Holy Spirit. And of course, the moment the Supreme Being is involved, they say, we should expect 100% flawless writing, as if the apostles were actually taking dictation from God. But if that were the case, then you might expect the four Gospels to be word for word the same, and obviously, they're not. And that's because the Bible is the product of both divine and human effort. There's enough of each author's personality in the text that it actually allows us to guess who the author might have been, if we don't have a name. Peter, for example, writes like Peter. It's identifiable. And Paul writes like Paul. And what that tells us is that the Bible is not a transcript of divine speeches that fell from heaven, except in some obvious passages where the writer actually says, here's what the Lord told me. So, for example, in Exodus chapter 20, where we find the Ten Commandments, the Bible says, and God spoke all these words, which tells us that that part of the Bible is probably a literal transcript. But otherwise, what we have is the work of the Holy Spirit impressing the minds of believers who then took those thoughts and recorded them in their own words. All Scripture is breathed out by God, Paul explains in 2 Timothy 3, and profitable for teaching, for reproof, for correction, and for training in righteousness. Now, that's a relatively modern translation, but it's a very accurate one. Some of the older versions actually say that Scripture was given by inspiration of God, which is another way of saying the same thing. And inspired means breathed. It kind of goes back to the story of creation, where it tells us that the Lord God formed the man of dust from the ground and breathed into his nostrils the breath of life. In other words, you and I became living, sentient beings because of the life that God breathed into us. But at the same time, you'll notice we're all unique individuals with our own personalities. And yet somehow, all of us are still made in the image of God. And apparently, the same holds true for the words of the Bible. Each of these 66 books has its own personality, its own distinct characteristics. And that's because they were written by as many as 40 different people over 1,500 years. Yet in spite of all that variety, the whole book still displays the presence and the truth of God because He's the one who breathed His presence into it. I like the way that the second letter of Peter puts it. He says, "For no prophecy was ever produced by the will of man, but men spoke from God as they were carried along by the Holy Spirit." Again, the authors of the Bible do not say that this book was dictated or that it's a word-for-word transcript from God, because it's not. That's a caricature of the Bible that we've applied to the text, and it's not how inspiration apparently works. Now, that doesn't mean the Bible isn't reliable, because it is. And I still maintain that most of the people who say it's full of mistakes haven't actually read it, and they're just repeating stuff they heard from somebody else. They haven't taken the time to read this for themselves, at least not honestly. And as soon as I come back from a really quick break, I'll show you why I think the internal evidence of the Bible actually suggests that the Bible is far more accurate than you probably think. I'll be right back after this.
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0: Now, I am not an archaeologist, and I'm not even a real Bible scholar, at least not in the formal academic sense. But I will tell you that over the last 30 years of studying the Bible, I have discovered it's more reasonable to assume the

Bible is telling the truth, then it is not. And far from disproving the Bible, the spade of the archaeologist has usually ended up affirming what this book says. Take, for example, the case of King Solomon's copper mines in a region known as the Timna Valley. When the mines were first discovered,

fiction. At best, they said, these men were just local chieftains in a tiny village, and there was no way there was an actual kingdom like the one described in the Bible. And the reason they said that is because they didn't think there was enough archaeological evidence to support the idea of an advanced civilization in Israel 1,000 years before Christ. And the mining operation was sophisticated enough that they figured, well, this has to be Egyptian. But then they sent some of the organic material they found to be carbon dated, mostly seeds they found. And the results destroyed their thinking. The site dated back to 1,000 years before Christ, to roughly the time of the Bible's King Solomon. It turns out, it was his copper mine, and probably the source of all the copper they used to build the magnificent temple in Jerusalem. Some of the pottery they found suggested the same thing. It also dated to about 1000 BC. One of the archaeologists who worked on the site, a guy by the name of Nelson Gluick, said this. As a matter of fact, however, it may be categorically stated that no archaeological discovery has ever controverted a biblical reference. So, in other words, archaeology has often proved the Bible to be true, but it has never disproved it. Here's another example, and this one is linked to an artifact I once saw on display in the British Museum. It came from the ruins of the ancient city of Nineveh, and it's known as the Taylor Prism because it was named after a man who owned the thing for a bit. And it's really, really important because it provides us with outside verification for a story you find in the Old Testament. The story where the Assyrian king Sennacherib lays siege to the city of Jerusalem during the time of Hezekiah. And you'll find the Bible's version of that story in 2 Kings chapter 18. So maybe let's start with the Bible's version of what happened so you can see what I'm driving at. Here's what it says. In the 14th year of King Hezekiah, Sennacherib, king of Assyria, came up against all the fortified cities of Judah and took them. And Hezekiah, king of Judah, sent to the king of Assyria at Lachish, saying, I have done wrong, withdraw from me. Whatever you impose on me, I will bear. And the king of Assyria required of Hezekiah, king of Judah, 300 talents of silver and 30 talents of gold. And Hezekiah gave him all the silver that was found in the house of the Lord and in the treasuries of the king's house. At that time, Hezekiah stripped the gold from the doors of the temple of the Lord and from the doorpost that Hezekiah, king of Judah, had overlaid and gave it to the king of Assyria. This is a story about desperate times and desperate measures. Under any other circumstance, it's highly unlikely that a king of Judah would be willing to desecrate the temple to appease a foreign invader. And if this wasn't true, it's highly unlikely that any Jew would make this up about one of their very best kings. Sennacherib was a particularly cruel man, and he was willing to starve the citizens of Jerusalem to death. He'd just been dealing with a rebellion in the city of Babylon, which at that time was under his control. But while he was over there sorting that out, the Philistines decided that maybe they could stage a revolt of their own. I mean, Sennacherib was really busy in Babylon, right? So he couldn't come and stop them. The Philistines suddenly deposed their own king in the city of Ekron, a guy named Paddy, who was just a puppet for the Assyrians. But they were too afraid to keep him in town because, well, that might bring the Assyrian armies right to their doorstep. So what did they do? They shipped him to the city of Jerusalem because Hezekiah had already stopped paying tribute to the Assyrians, and he was known as the leader of the anti-Assyrian movement. What better place to send their prisoner? And of course, when Sennacherib found out about this, it made him really, really mad. So he traveled to Jerusalem and laid siege to the holy city. And that's where you get the famous story from 2 Kings chapter 18. And of course, all sorts of scholars over the years have questioned the story because it ends with this divine miracle. 185,000 Assyrian troops were suddenly eliminated by the angel of the Lord in the middle of the night. The skeptics said, oh, that's wishful thinking. That never happened. But then, in 1830, as archaeologists were digging through the ruins of the ancient city of Nineveh, they found this six-sided stone that had Sennacherib's version of the same story. And that version
reads like this.

0: And I'm going to abbreviate it just a little bit, or we'll be here all day. It says, "As for Hezekiah, the Jew, who did not submit to my yoke, himself like a caged bird I shut up in Jerusalem, his royal city. I added to the former tribute and laid upon him the giving up of their land as well as imposts, gifts from my majesty. In addition to the 30 talents of gold and 800 talents of silver, there were gems, cosmetics, jewels, large sandu stones, couches of ivory, house chairs of ivory, elephant hide ivory, all kinds of valuable treasures, as well as his daughters, his harem, his male and female musicians, which he had them bring after me to Nineveh, my royal city." Now, it's exactly the same story with only some minor variations. The Bible says the payment was 300 talents of silver and 30 talents of gold, and Sennacherib's account inflates that number to 800 talents of silver. But before anybody jumps to the conclusion that it's the Bible that must be wrong, I'd have to ask the question, why? Why would we assume that the Jews got it wrong, but Sennacherib got it right? Isn't it possible that the most powerful, the most boastful king in the region would be prone to, well, a little exaggeration? Yeah, of course he would. And there's no reason to assume that the Bible's the one that got this story wrong, because these are the only two sources we've got, and the historical record universally remembers that Sennacherib was arrogant and widely hated. Everybody knew that Sennacherib was an awful person. And here's the part of the story that gets my attention. That Taylor Prism makes no mention of the way Sennacherib was defeated at the siege of Jerusalem. The Bible says, "The angel of the Lord went out and struck down 185,000 in the camp of the Assyrians." But the Taylor Prism says absolutely nothing. Now, fortunately, there are other sources that tell us something awful happened to the Assyrians that night, including an account from the writings of Herodotus, who tells us that something very strange happened when Sennacherib was campaigning in the region. But I see that we're up against the clock, so I'll tell you what he said right after this.
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0: The Bible says that the angel of the Lord went into the camp of the Assyrians when Sennacherib was laying siege to Jerusalem and destroyed 185,000 soldiers. And wouldn't you know it, Herodotus tells us something similar, although he apparently confuses the story with a campaign against Egypt. An understandable mistake, because after all, he's writing hundreds of years after the fact, and he doesn't exactly have access to the histories we've uncovered since his time. But just listen to what he says. He writes, "The enemy approached, but then at night there came a great swarm of field mice which gnawed through the quivers of the invaders and their bows, and the handles of their shields, so that in the morning they found themselves quite defenseless. They fled and were cut down in great numbers." So, he's attributing the miracle to field mice, which seems somewhat improbable. And he says that they were rendered completely defenseless, so they became easy pickings. But 185,000 dead? Because of broken bowstrings and gnawed up handles that rendered their shields useless? I think in this case, the Bible offers us a much more likely scenario. It was an act of God. So, again, as Nelson Gluick pointed out, the spade of the archaeologist has never falsified a story from the Bible. In fact, the opposite has happened. Archaeological finds have verified the Bible and occasionally even silenced the skeptics. So, this idea that the Bible is full of historical inaccuracies, it's just not true. What we found is an awful lot of corroboration from outside sources, significant evidence to suggest that the Bible really is telling the truth. In fact, the more you study the content of the Bible, the more you begin to realize that it has all the hallmarks of being true. You might still choose to believe that the people who composed this

0: Facebook. We're just conspiring together to write national propaganda. But as you make your way through the various books of the Bible, you find all these little details that suggest exactly the opposite. Back in the 19th century, a scholar by the name of J.J. Blunt took it upon himself to catalog a bunch of what he called undesigned coincidences, details that just happened to be in the text and weren't deliberately designed to prove anything, and yet somehow still corroborate the truth of the story. So, for example, he noticed something peculiar in Matthew's story about the trial of Christ before Caiaphas and the council. Here's what Matthew says. "Then they spit in his face and struck him, and some slapped him, saying, 'Prophesy to us, you Christ, who is it that struck you?'" Now, this seems like a very strange challenge. They're slapping Jesus across the face and making fun of his claim to be the Son of God. And after each person slaps him, they're telling him to prophesy and tell them who the assailant was. It's a strange request because it's not hard to see who's slapping your face. But it turns out that Matthew didn't give us one tiny detail that Luke did when he told his story. Here's the way he records it in Luke chapter 22. He writes, "Now the men who were holding Jesus in custody were mocking him as they beat him. They also blindfolded him and kept asking him, 'Prophesy, who is it that struck you?'" Now, you'd think that if Matthew was just making this story up, he'd bother to tell us that Jesus was blindfolded. Because if there's one thing good writers love, it's making their stories consistent. Being blindfolded would be a really important part of the story if it was fiction. But if it really happened, and it's not a manufactured tale, then suddenly this falls right in line. Matthew's giving us an actual memory of what happened, and he forgets to mention the blindfold. And it's only when you compare his story with Luke that the whole thing suddenly makes sense. You've got one author inadvertently filling in details that another author left out. And when you find that happening over and over and over and over and over, as J.J. Blunt noticed, well, it's got all the earmarks of authenticity. It doesn't look like collusion. So this idea that the Bible is somehow wildly inaccurate, well, the internal evidence actually suggests the opposite. It appears to be the recollections of real events recorded by real people. And I know that today it's become popular in some circles to say that Jesus never existed at all, that his character and the stories in the Bible are absolute fiction. But honestly, that appears to be wishful thinking on the part of people who find it easier to ignore Jesus than to wrestle with who or what he claimed to be. The truth is, there are no serious historical scholars today who find any reason to doubt that Jesus was a real historical person. They might reject his claim to deity. They might reject the idea that he was God in human flesh, but they know for sure that he was absolutely real. And before you're tempted to join the chorus of people who say the Bible is fiction or that it's incredibly inaccurate or full of theological contradictions, maybe, just read it. Because once you set aside the stuff the skeptics have been telling you, I'm guessing you might be surprised at what you find. It might just be the case that their criticisms are driven by a desire to eliminate the claims that God would have on us if this story proved to be true. I'll be right back after this.
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2: 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It's Authentic with Sean Boonstra and the Voice of Prophecy.
0: One of the claims this unlike skeptic was making during her rant against the Christian faith was the idea that the Bible is somehow theologically inconsistent. Now, on one hand, I'd have to admit, I can see how somebody might have come to that conclusion when they watch some of the disagreements that Christians have with each other. And some of them might point to the fact that we have thousands of Christian denominations who all think they're right.

0: But what they never seem to mention is the way that Christians tend to agree on the essentials, the basics. When it comes to the big stuff, you'll find a lot more agreement than disagreement. Things like the deity of Christ, the sufficiency of the atonement, the importance of discipleship, and the need to surrender your pride and repent of your sins. There may be a lot of Christian denominations, but when you get these people together, the way I've done all over the world, it's remarkable how much agreement you find when they just open a Bible and study it together. Yeah, there's room for some disagreement on the small stuff, and there are times when the Bible doesn't give us all the details we want, so sometimes we start to invent our own theories of how things work, and that leads to a lot of unnecessary debate. So I'll give this skeptic points on this, because a lot of the image that Christians have been branded with right now, well, it's our own fault. Now, if we had time today, I could show you how the Bible actually anticipated the fragmentation of the church and how it reveals that God actually plans to reverse that. Some people say that the divisions in Christianity are proof that somehow the Bible got things wrong. But when they read it, they'll see that our current mess was actually predicted in the Bible. You know, if the Bible is just a work of propaganda, it's a bad one. In the Old Testament, God points out the sins of His own people, and He calls them spiritual prostitutes, people who sold themselves to a bunch of violent and sadistic pagan deities. Then in the New Testament, the Bible predicts that the Christian church was going to do exactly the same thing. I mean, just consider the language you find in Revelation 17 and compare that with Ezekiel 16, and I think you'll see what I mean. As I've often told people, the biggest problem described in the Bible isn't the outsiders, but the insiders, the people who actually claim to be members of God's church. And that's the point the skeptics usually miss. They assume that the Bible speaks really well of religious people, and then they present the behavior of supposed Christians as proof that the Bible must somehow be wrong. So you can imagine their surprise when they read the whole thing and discover the Bible actually predicted bad behavior from Christians and condemns it. And I think I'll pick that up again another day, because we have some more claims against our faith to talk about. But for now, let me just say this. You can't really say the Bible is historically and theologically inaccurate if you've never read it. Scripture, Jesus said in John chapter 10, cannot be broken. And over the years, I've discovered Jesus was absolutely right. But you know, you're never going to know that unless you actually study it. And if you want, just head on over to BibleStudies.com and have a look at some of the free resources provided by the Voice of Prophecy. Take a look at the Discover Bible Guides, because that's a series of studies that will actually take you all the way through all the major themes of the Bible in an easy way. Thanks for joining me today. I'm Sean Boonstra, and this has been Authentic.
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0: Welcome to Sabbath School, brought to you by It Is Written. Thanks for joining us today. You are on a journey with us right now, a 13-lesson, 13-week journey on growing in a relationship with God. If this is your first time, welcome. We're glad that you're joining us. If this is your seventh time and you haven't missed a single one, you are welcome too. This week, lesson number 7, this is all about practical prayer. What does practical prayer look like in a growing and healthy relationship with God? We're about to find that out. Let's begin with prayer. Father, thank you for being with us. We are talking about prayer and talking with you in prayer right now. So we ask that you'll bless our time today and help us to get the most out of prayer with you. We thank you in Jesus' name. Amen. So looking at prayer and guiding us through today's subject is the author of this quarter's Sabbath School lesson, and that is Nina Acheson. She is a curriculum specialist and an author. Nina, welcome back once again.
1: Thank you so much.
0: We're so grateful that you have chosen to take some time out of your ridiculously busy schedule with all of the curricula that you are producing to help kids from a very young age all the way up to age 18 to get the most that they can out of their Bible study. And now here you are helping us adults do the very same thing. And we're very grateful that you're here.
1: It's such a privilege. I'm loving this time together.
0: Wonderful. Looking at practical prayer. So this week we're exploring some practical ways that we can get more out of prayer. Why is this important? And what would you like to share about this concept as we are just kind of getting into it right now?
1: I think it's really important for all of us, our viewers, you, myself, to really think about our personal prayer life. You know, as we pause at the beginning of this week, before we think about the practical parts of prayer, to think about what is our prayer life like? Do we pray and say grace just before we eat? Do we just say a quick prayer at the beginning of our day? Or do we really stop and talk with God as we might pick up the phone and talk to a friend? It's something that I think all of us could strengthen and be benefited from. We know that prayer is the constant connection between us and Jesus, as we read about in John 15, the vine and the branches. And Ellen White actually says, if we would grow and flourish, we must continually draw sap and nourishment from the living vine, for separated from the vine, we have no strength. And so I believe this is what prayer is. Of course, we draw strength from Bible study, but Bible study without prayer is void of something. And so let's look at the blessing of having a vibrant prayer life and how we can do that today.
0: And this week, we're going to be looking at several people in the Bible who have a vibrant prayer life. And one of those is Elijah. What can we learn from Elijah about a healthy prayer life?
1: Elijah lived in evil times. We read about him in 1 Kings, how he went and told King Ahab that there would be no rain until he turned and God's people turned to the Lord. And we see that his every move was prompted by the Lord leading him, where it says the word of the Lord came to Elijah. We read this several times in 1 Kings. So first of all, he goes to King Ahab, delivers the message. Then the Lord tells him, go

0: to the brook Cherith, then find the widow at Zarephath, and then eventually send a message to Ahab and meet on Mount Carmel. And so through all of this, Elijah is very faithful and he stays connected and obedient to God's messages. So he's in close communication, in a close relationship with God. But we read an interesting tone of Elijah's prayer in 1 Kings 18, verse 36 and 37.
1: And it came to pass at the time of the offering of the evening sacrifice that Elijah the prophet came near and said, Lord God of Abraham, Isaac, and Israel, let it be known this day that you are God in Israel, and I am your servant, and that I have done all these things at your word. Hear me, O Lord, hear me, that this people may know that you are the Lord God, and that you have turned their hearts back to you again.
0: It's interesting. It's a short prayer here, but we notice a few things here. First of all, he starts by acknowledging you are God. So he's coming to God in prayer, in worship. Then he says, I'm your servant. So he puts God at his rightful position and humbles himself. Then he really intercedes and says, please, Lord, hear me, hear me. He intercedes, begging in this earnest tone for the people's hearts to go back to God again. So it's just interesting. You know, obviously he had a very close connection to God, but then soon after this, we read about that unforgettable moment in Israel's history where God sent the fire, burned up Elijah's offering, and then the story kind of catches us by surprise. Elijah feels depressed all of a sudden, and he actually wants to die. And even though God has answered every one of his prayers up until this point, his emotional, his mental, his physical state shifts by the end of that day. And in a moment of weariness and the fear of death from Jezebel, it's almost as though his faith in God is weakened and he gives into this discouragement and despondency. I think God answers our prayers as well, perhaps in not always such tangible ways as he did with Elijah, but often we don't perhaps take time to look and notice the small answers to prayers as well as the big ones. But I wonder if we also can give in to this temptation of feeling despondent and discouraged, if we ever feel like the Lord is not answering quick enough or not answering the way we want him to. And yet we need to remember that God was there with Elijah, and he was there in the still, small voice as we continue reading the story. He knew exactly what Elijah needed. He hadn't abandoned him. And I wonder if we too can be still enough and trust God enough that in our moments of perhaps despondency, we can still cling to God and continue to pray, because we know that even through those moments, God still provided through an angel. He didn't all of a sudden go, oh, Elijah has not trusted me, forget him. God does the same with us. He doesn't abandon us when we have these discouraging moments, not at all. And I think the Elijah story is very encouraging to us in our ups and downs in our prayer lives.
1: So Elijah, even though he was a prophet of God, even though he did incredible things, unbelievable things, one might even argue, he still was a human being, and he was subject to the same challenges and difficulties and discouragement and depression that you or I might go through, that all of us can go through. And yet God was with him, as you mentioned. He may have felt, he did feel discouraged. Sometimes we can feel discouraged as well when it seems like God isn't answering our prayers. We pray and we say, well, look, Elijah prayed and God answered his prayer, and Jesus prayed and God answered his prayer, and I prayed and God didn't answer my prayer, or at least it seems that way. What would you tell someone who's feeling that they've offered these things up to God and he's turning a deaf ear to them?
0: I think many of us have felt that, to be honest, Eric. We pray and we wait eagerly for God to answer our prayers, and we're so expectant and we have this strong faith and we believe that he's going to answer. We have the faith, and then sometimes there's silence, sometimes for many months or maybe even years. It's easy to feel despondent in those moments. But I think

0: Hannah is another example of someone who waited for a long time for God to answer her prayer. And it's easy for us to think that God isn't answering when he takes his time. Sometimes that waiting deepens our walk with God. Sometimes it makes us want to give up. It's usually one of two responses. And in a few weeks' time, we'll talk about the setbacks in our relationship with God. But all I would urge us to do is to cling to the promises of Scripture when darkness seems to be around us, when we can't see the way clearly, when God doesn't seem to be answering. Psalm 62:8 actually tells us, "Trust in him at all times, O people. Pour out your heart before him. God is a refuge for us." And I think the key in these moments when we feel like God is not answering is to just trust God. And I know that sounds cliche, and maybe it's hard for some of our viewers to accept that, but really, do we trust that God has his eye on the sparrow and his eye on us? Do we trust that he wants what's best for us? Sometimes, like the Israelites, we can be in a desert moment and we can see the cloud above us and we just think, come on, move, cloud, I want to go to the promised land. We don't see the immediate answers to our prayers, but I think throughout all of the stories in Scripture, we have evidence that God always keeps his promises and we can trust him. He keeps his people in his care, and in his perfect time and way, he will answer.
1: Even if it's no.
2: Sometimes it is no, and that's difficult sometimes to swallow because we're sure we're praying for God's will.
0: Right.
2: We're sure of it, and yet still the answer is no. So what kind of practical information or advice does the Bible give us when we feel our prayers aren't being answered? We can trust, sure. Any other bits that could give us some encouragement when we just feel like he's not answering?
0: For sure. And I do have a bit of a list in the quarterly. Let me just share a few of them with you. I think the first thing is to seek God's will and not our own. It's really hard to do that sometimes because we think we know what's best for us. But I'm sure it's been true for you as it has for me. I've looked back on my life and it seems incredible how God has woven parts like a tapestry together. And his will is always so perfect. I wouldn't have changed a thing. So to seek God's will when we pray, not our own will. To consider our motives when we pray and when we ask for things. Am I surrendered? Do I have any cherished sin, any barriers that are keeping me from surrendering and being close to God? Am I seeking him in his word and abiding in him? Do I have faith when I pray that he will answer in his time and way? Is my heart humble or is it proud? Am I persevering in prayer? Because sometimes when we keep asking, it keeps us connected with the Savior. It keeps us trusting him more by keeping asking, even when it seems like he doesn't answer. We can forgive others. And ultimately, we know that God sees that big picture and that he does have the best in mind for us.
2: So those are some very practical things. I would say if it seems like God is not answering our prayer, I'll say when, because I think we all go through that. It just seems as if God is not answering our prayer. This is a very practical lesson, of course. It's called practical prayer, so we would expect it to be on prayer. But if somebody wants to learn more about practical aspects of prayer, there's a companion book that they can pick up. Tell us a little bit about that companion book.
0: The companion book is aligned with the quarterly. It is on the same topic with same 13 chapters inside the book. It is written by Heather Quintana, and I know it will be a blessing to our readers.
2: So if you'd like to pick that up, and I hope that you will, you'll be missing out if you don't. You can find it at itiswritten.shop. Again, that's itiswritten.shop. Or if you're watching this on YouTube, in the description box just below this video, there's a link there. So you can pick that up and you will indeed be blessed. We're going to be back in just a moment as we continue looking at practical prayer here on Sabbath School, brought to you by It Is Written.
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2: Welcome back to Sabbath School, brought to you by It Is Written. We're looking at practical prayer, and especially today, we're going to be looking at the master prayer himself, and that is Jesus. Nina, let's talk a little bit about Jesus and his praying. He was an example to all of us, certainly to his apostles, to his disciples, about prayer and how to effectively do it. Walk us through Jesus and prayer, how he stayed connected with his Father.
3: Yeah, in the time of Jesus, it was interesting to look at what prayer was like in the temple. And I think I mentioned in the last episode how a lot of the temple rabbis and so on would stand to pray. Their prayers were very pious, and a lot of them prayed a lot of repetitious prayers. In fact, the prayers of the leaders were often spoken in classical Hebrew, which the local people, the local worshippers couldn't understand, and because they were not in the everyday language. And they were often very long, and I think that's probably why the disciples, when they saw Jesus praying, rising early to pray, they were probably very intrigued about what is the Son of God praying to his Father about? How is he praying? And of course, they saw something very different in Jesus, and they went and asked him, teach us how to pray. And so Jesus modeled to his disciples a beautiful, short, fairly short prayer that is packed full of example for us. And it really shows us that prayer, the different areas of prayer that we can incorporate into our own lives. And I've unpacked this a little bit on Tuesday's reading for any of our viewers who would like to look at that. Of course, we can read the Lord's Prayer in Luke chapter 11, verses 2 through 4, and also in Matthew chapter 6, verses 5 through 15. There are various aspects here. First of all, acknowledging that God is sovereign. And really, Jesus, of course, had a personal relationship with his Father, and we can have that too. But then also recognizing God's holiness, hallowed be thy name, that reverence and respect should always be part of our prayers, realizing that we are coming in humility. The fact that his kingdom has come, that God is longing to return. And of course, Jesus showed us a lot about God's kingdom when he was here. And until he returns a second time, we can have his Holy Spirit in us. That his will be done on earth as it is in heaven, surrendering to God's will. Give us this day our daily bread. Of course, that's the physical bread, our food and drink, but also our spiritual bread from the Word of God. We should pray that God will give us that bread that nourishes us spiritually. Then he talks about guiding us to ask for forgiveness for our trespasses and forgiving those who trespass against us is twofold. So we should remember to ask God to forgive and also think about those who have harmed and wronged us. And then it talks about temptation. Don't lead us into temptation. Deliver us from evil, keep us from the evil one, for protection from the enemy. I think often we forget to do that. And yet God's angels are ready and wanting to protect us and to help us. And then, of course, to acknowledge that all we are, all we have, all we do belongs to God. Thine is the kingdom, the power and the glory. And so that he deserves our praise. All of these areas, this structure is very, very simple, but very important, I think, to include in our prayers.

0: And so often we miss a lot of these parts, I think.
1: You know, what he's given us here is a model prayer.
0: Right.
1: And there's certainly nothing wrong with reciting this prayer word for word ourselves, but it's also not meant just to be recited, but also as a guide for how we can pray in our own words about some of the same things.
0: Exactly.
1: And make it more personal and so forth. You know, along those same lines, if we're not careful, our prayers can become a list of, God, could you please do this?
0: Yeah.
1: Or God, could you please do that? Or could you fix this? Or could you fix that? And we can fall into a rut where we're just asking him for things sometimes over and over again. And you mentioned before how if we're really not careful, it's the same words that just keep rolling out of our mouths over and over again.
0: Yeah.
1: How do we prevent ourselves from falling into that ditch and keep our prayers more alive and not just a list of requests?
0: When I think about those rote prayers, I sometimes imagine how the angels must feel. Have you ever thought about that? You know, the fact that they adore Jesus, they are worshiping God. And I wonder if they look at our prayers and hide their faces and just think, oh, if only these people knew who they were praying to. I think sometimes our prayers can lack the praise that God deserves. And I don't know, maybe sometimes I guide my children and say, let's just pray prayers of praise. Tell God how much we love him. Tell him why he's worthy of our praise, that we adore him and thank him for who he is. So praise and thanksgiving are different, but we can thank him as well. That's another, I suppose it's part of our praise and adoration. But we really can thank him for who he is, what he's like, what he's done for us. And of course, it lifts our spirits when we thank him and praise him. It reminds us of where we how we relate to him too, that he is sovereign, he is in control. Of course, confession and forgiveness, that was part of Jesus' prayer as well. And I think sometimes we miss those parts quite easily. And yet we sin all the time. We are sinful. We need his grace. And I suppose we could come and say, Lord, search my heart, purify me, bring to mind the things that are keeping me from you, that are separating us in our relationship. And I confess them and lead me and prune me. Of course, there are requests. And I think our requests can so easily be the things that I want. Sometimes we might tag on, if it's your will. But I wonder what our prayers would look like if we actually thought, before we gave God our requests, if we thought, Lord, what is your will? What is your will in this situation? Would that change how we ask our requests? Maybe it would. And of course, I think we can intercede on behalf of others in our family. I think for myself, when I pray aloud, sometimes I rise early and I kneel, and my family are asleep. But I will even just whisper on my knees. I'll be whispering because I find that if I just speak the prayer in my mind, it's easy to sometimes not finish the thought or get distracted. But when I pray out loud, it's almost as though God is there, and it's more tangible somehow, and it keeps the train of thought going. And when we praise and adore the Lord out loud, it really does. It changes our hearts. So I would encourage our viewers to try that. If you haven't prayed aloud, of course, we pray aloud with our family, with at church we pray aloud, but I'm talking about personal prayer here. It actually does something to my heart, to my state of mind, when I pray aloud and talk to the King of the universe as my friend and savior and the shepherd of my heart. So it's really a very important part of growing in our relationship with God.
1: So verbalizing the prayers, making them audible. And if you and I were sitting in a room with a friend and we wanted to communicate with the friend, we probably wouldn't just sit there and think thoughts.
0: Right.
1: To that friend.
0: Exactly.
1: We would express them verbally, and that friend would express them back. And so this is just a way that we can

0: express. We're talking to a friend, happens to be the king of the universe, which isn't a bad friend to have.
1: Yeah.
0: But we can verbalize those thoughts.
1: And I think too, we can also claim scripture as our prayers. Yeah. We can claim the promises and say, Lord, you've said this. I believe you'll do this. I'm claiming this promise. We can even sing to him. We can sing hymns and other worship songs to tell him we love him. There's many different ways that we could bring these ideas into our prayer life and show the Lord how much we love him.
0: Briefly, talk with me about Daniel's prayer in chapter 9. Why is that important to us?
1: So really, that prayer actually unpacks some of those areas that I shared. We'll see that he praises the Lord. He actually confesses and asks for forgiveness on behalf of the people. He has requests and he also has thanksgiving. So those four areas that I mentioned, praise, confession and repentance, requests and thanksgiving, are actually a part of his prayer, which are really, you can study them in this week's lesson. And it's beautiful to see how he prays those areas.
0: So speaking of this week's lesson, we don't have too much time left. On Thursday, you list some questions that many of us have asked about prayer. Mm. Walk us through that very quickly.
1: So I think we've all probably thought, why should I pray when God knows everything? He is an all-knowing God. And I think the answer to this is it's oftentimes for our benefit because it puts us at his feet. It puts us in a close connection to him. And it also does open avenues for God to act. Another question is, why should I pray when all is well? Well, the answer to that, well, angels worship God and all is well for them. It's not as though we should only come to a friend and talk to them when all is going bad. We still want to keep in touch when all is well. The role of faith in prayer. Prayer and faith, I believe, are closely aligned. And Jesus talks a lot to people in the Gospels who came to him requesting healing. He said, go in faith. Your faith has healed you, and so on. And so when we ask in faith, we are told that faith will move mountains. And so I think we can ask God to strengthen our faith, even if we have small faith. Ask, and we can believe that we will hear from him and we will receive. With whom should I pray? We've talked a little bit about this privately with our family. It's so important to pray with our families. It keeps us close to one another and close to God, binds us together. And also with our church. And how should I listen? Well, through the living word of God. We can listen to him speak to us. I think that's the clearest and safest way.
0: Nina, thank you once again for guiding us through this week's lesson on having practical prayer lives in order to grow our relationship with God. This is week number 7. Lesson number 8, which we're going to be engaged in very, very shortly, is about having faith. You mentioned just a moment ago the importance of having prayer and faith together. We're going to add faith to our study next week, so you don't want to miss that. If you happen to have missed any previous episodes, please go back and view those. If you happen to have missed any previous quarters where we've talked about many other subjects, you can go back and view those again as well. You can find them at itiswritten.tv or on the It Is Written YouTube channel. Next week, we're going to be back again, as I mentioned, about having faith. We invite you to join us, and we invite you to invite others to join us as well so that they too can enjoy It Is Written's Sabbath School. God bless you. We'll see you next time.

How important is prayer? Do you believe in prayer? The Bible says the effective, fervent prayer of a righteous man avails much. James 5, verse 16. 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
4: Our confidence is in the Lord. We depend on you, Lord, to help us and protect us. You make our hearts glad because we trust you, the only God. Let your unfailing love surround us, Lord, for our hope is in you alone. Psalm 33, verses 20 to 22.

What makes your eyes light up with glee? Or stirs you to an unforced smile? Is it the four-year-old who stomps through puddles without boots? Is it the lily blooming on some sun-drenched bank, so hidden no one else can find it? Is it the ballad from your youth that fills your thoughts with gentle love? So grace delights us when we learn that it is God's first way of seeing us, that He is glad to see us dancing in the rain and loving every growing thing and finding hope in much-loved songs. It is His joy to know our joy. He made us for receiving love and sharing it with others. And when we chide the gleeful child, or calculate the price of flowers, or brush away the tenderness we knew, we turn our backs on His warm grace to find cold comfort in self-righteousness. Only God is always right, and only God is always gracious. Jesus said of His Father, He makes His sun rise on the evil and on the good, and sends rain on the just and on the unjust. Receive His gift, enjoy His grace, and stay in it.

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1: There's nothing like the energy of a happy little boy, and six-year-old Adrienne from Madagascar has plenty of it. 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
3: Welcome to class. I'm glad you've joined us again for this Daniel Bible Seminar. It's interesting how we speed along so quickly through the book, isn't it? We started with Daniel 1 and we're on Daniel 4. We've been going a month already. You remember in Daniel 1, the great theme is that God that turns defeat into victory. Daniel's taken captive, led from the simplicity of his Judean home to the lavish kingdom of Babylon. Daniel stands firm for the true God. He purposes in his heart to serve God, and he comes out 10 times better in wisdom and knowledge than all the magicians, the astrologers, the wise men of Babylon. He graduates with honors from the University of Babylon, becomes a mighty influence there. He was once a slave, but he becomes a assistant to the king, really. Chapter 2, 3, and 4 of Daniel are really a unit. In Daniel chapter 2, God is revealed as the true prophet, the one who knows the future. If he can guide the future of the empires, he can guide the future of our lives. In Daniel chapter 3, he's the Redeemer. He leaps right into the flames of life. Shadrach, Meshach, and Abednego go into the fiery furnace. And there, God, Christ, goes in with them to protect them. And in chapter 4, which we're going to study tonight, Daniel actually pauses, and Nebuchadnezzar writes that chapter, and God reveals himself as the king. So in chapter 2, he's prophet. Chapter 3, he's priest. Chapter 4, he's king. Chapter 2, he's the revealer of the future. Chapter 3, he's the redeemer of his people. Chapter 4, he's the ruler of mankind. And so these chapters really link together. So again, thank you for joining us. We're in for really an inspirational, incredible evening together as we study Daniel chapter 4. But before we get started, there were some questions that came in. Somebody said, you know, Bettina, I think it was, she said, I'm studying the Bible with friends and I need help in answering some questions. Can you have your staff provide us help? Certainly, Bettina. If you just log into our website and go to our email, it's even better. 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Now, here's an interesting question that comes out of Africa. It says, if God revealed himself to Nebuchadnezzar in chapter 2, and Nebuchadnezzar was so impressed with the interpretation of the dream. Remember, the dream in chapter 2 is that great image with the head of gold, breast and arms of silver, thighs of brass, legs of iron, feet of iron and clay, and that rock cut out without hands. We studied that that represented four great nations, Babylon, Medo-Persia, Greece, and Rome, that would dominate the world. Then the Roman Empire would break up. But in the days of these kings, when all the conflict is taking place in Europe and the Middle East, the God of heaven would establish a kingdom. Jesus would establish his eternal, everlasting kingdom as he would come again in a cataclysmic arrival. The Bible says that lightning would flash from the east to the west. There would be thunder that would be crashing, and just all the elements would be out of sorts, and Christ would come in glory and in spectacular wonder. And so we find that in Daniel chapter 2. And if Daniel interpreted that dream to Nebuchadnezzar, why is it that Nebuchadnezzar never opened his heart? Why is it that at that point does Nebuchadnezzar build the image in Daniel 3? Now, we'll find in Daniel 4 he does open his heart to God. But why does he build that image in Daniel 3? Is there any biblical explanation? I do think there is. It has to do with the nature of humanity. If you look, for example, at Jeremiah chapter 17 and verse 9, it says, the heart is deceitful above all things and desperately wicked. Who can know it? So human beings have a fallen human nature. And at times we perceive things simply, if in the unconverted heart does, perceives things from the self-centered perspective. You remember in heaven when Lucifer rebels against God, it's Lucifer says, I will ascend to heaven. I'll exalt my throne above the stars of God. And I, Lucifer had I problem. The center of pride is I, P-R, center, I-D-E, pride. And so the human, selfish human heart perceives things only in context with what will advance the self. And that's what happened to Nebuchadnezzar. And then you look here, for example, in 2 Corinthians 4, verse 4, the heart is deceitful above all things and desperately wicked. 2 Corinthians chapter 4, we're looking at verse 4. It says, let's look at verse 3 as well. But even if our gospel is veiled, it is veiled to those who are perishing, whose minds the God of this age has blinded, who do not believe, lest the

0: illuminates the darkness. So therefore, when you and I long to know truth, we pray, Jesus, I come with an honest heart, enlighten mine eyes. We don't want the Nebuchadnezzar syndrome to blind us. Well, with that introduction, we're going to go to how God reached Nebuchadnezzar tonight in Daniel chapter 4. So let's pray. Father in heaven, we thank you with all of our hearts for the opportunity to know Christ. We thank you, Jesus, for the privilege of living for him. Open our eyes. Help us not be blinded by the evil one. Grant to us your wisdom as we study. In Christ's name, amen. We open our Bibles. If you have your Bibles, take your Bibles and open them to Daniel chapter 4. If you have a notebook, get out your notebook. You got a pencil or a pen, get out your pencil and pen, because you're going to be excited as we study tonight. Now, of all the chapters in the book of Daniel, the only one not written by Daniel is chapter 4. Who do you think wrote chapter 4? Well, let's look at Daniel 4, verse 1. Daniel, the fourth chapter, and the first verse. Nebuchadnezzar the king, to all peoples, nations, and languages that dwell on all the earth, peace be multiplied to you. Now look, who writes this? Nebuchadnezzar the king. The king of Babylon's writing. A chapter in the Bible? It is. The only chapter in the Bible written by a heathen king. And Nebuchadnezzar, it's like Nebuchadnezzar saying, Daniel, I got to tell my story. Daniel, I got to tell what happened to me. Daniel, I got to tell how I was converted to the living Christ. And then he says, Nebuchadnezzar the king, to all peoples, nations, languages that dwell on the earth. I don't want anybody to be left out. All peoples, nations, languages. I got to tell you my story. And then peace be multiplied to you. Here, Nebuchadnezzar, the man of war. Nebuchadnezzar, the one who attacked Jerusalem, burned much of the city, killed many people. Nebuchadnezzar says, peace. In other words, something has happened in Nebuchadnezzar's heart. Something has happened in his mind. And if God can reach Nebuchadnezzar, God can reach you, my friend. Wherever you are in the stream of life, wherever you are in your Christian journey or not journey at all, God can reach you. He reached a heathen king. God can reach that husband of yours, ma'am, who doesn't know Christ. God can reach that wife of yours that has no interest. God can reach that son or that daughter, that neighbor, that working associate. God reached Nebuchadnezzar. But how did he do it? We're going to study that tonight. So Nebuchadnezzar says, verse 2, I thought it good to declare the signs and wonders that the Most High God has worked for me. Nebuchadnezzar says, God's worked signs for me. God's worked wonders for me. God's worked miracles for me. Let me show you. How great are his signs, how mightier his wonders. His kingdom is an everlasting kingdom. His dominion from generation to generation. I mean, this is really marvelous. Marvelous. Nebuchadnezzar is praising God for his goodness and greatness. He's acknowledging that God is King of kings and Lord of lords. So he tells his story. He says, now I'm going to tell you. I, Nebuchadnezzar, was at rest in my house, flourishing in my palace. And I saw a dream which made me afraid, and the thoughts on my bed and the visions of my head troubled me. I issued a decree to bring in all the wise men of Babylon before me, that they may know me the interpretation of the dream. The magicians, the astrologers, the Chaldeans, the soothsayers came in, and I told them the dream, but they did not make known to me the interpretation. Now, wait a minute. Nebuchadnezzar, didn't you learn your lesson? You brought in those astrologers before that supposedly tell the mystery of the stars and try to relate your dream. You brought in those magicians who cut calves' livers and try to read the patterns and drop oil on water and try to read the patterns and tell your future. You did that in Daniel chapter 2 and they failed you. Why are you bringing those people again in?
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0: You did that in Daniel chapter

0: or two and they failed you. Why are you bringing those people again in? And again, this time he tells them the dream and they can't tell him what it means. You remember in Daniel chapter 2, he didn't remember his dream and he asked them to tell him the dream about the great image. They couldn't do that and they didn't know the interpretation. He makes it easier for them this time. He tells them the dream, but they still can't tell the interpretation. See, what God is doing here is showing the folly of all human wisdom. He's showing the folly of those who try to stand in his place but fail to do it. And then it says in verse 4, Daniel chapter 4, verse 4, but at the last Daniel came before me. Nebuchadnezzar calls Daniel at the last. Sometimes we face problems and difficulties and challenges, and we wait till the end before we call on God. God is there. He says, come unto me, all you that are burdened and heavy laden, and I'll give you rest. Matthew 11, verse 28 to 30. He says in Hebrews chapter 4 and verses 12 to 15, God says, come boldly to the throne of grace that you can find grace and help to the time of need. So God is saying, come. In 1 Peter chapter 5, verse 7 and 8, God says, casting all your care upon him, for he cares for you. We don't have to wait till at the last. We can call upon God and find him, our friend. Find him, the one that helps us to solve problems and answer difficult questions and solve the mysteries of our life. But at the last, verse 8, Daniel 4, verse 8, but at the last Daniel came before me, his name is Belteshazzar, according to the name of my God, and him is the spirit of the holy God. Then I told the dream before him, saying, Belteshazzar, chief of the magicians. Now he calls him by his Babylonian name, but this is Daniel, the servant of the true God. Why does he say chief of the magicians? Daniel was not a magician. But what Daniel was one of the wise men of Babylon. And he says, I know the spirit of the holy God is in you and no secret troubles you. Explain to me the visions of my dream that I have seen in its interpretation. When you are a godly man or a godly woman, even godless secular people see in you some quality that touches their heart and changes their life. Nebuchadnezzar says to Daniel, the spirit of the holy gods was in you. Daniel revealed in his life the qualities of the kingdom of God, and Nebuchadnezzar saw that in them. At your work, when others are telling lewd jokes and you don't join in, when they're cursing and swearing and you don't join in, when they go to the parties and alcohol is flowing and you don't join in, but you calmly, quietly witness of honesty, integrity, and ethical morality, they will see God in you, and you can be a powerful witness in your place. If Daniel could witness for God in Babylon, you can witness for God where you are, my friend. So he tells Daniel the dream. He said, look, I was looking, and behold, I saw this tree. Verses 11 and onward, he says, the tree grew high, and its branches spread out over all the earth. And the beasts came and got the shade under the tree. The birds hid in the tree. And this tree was mighty. But then there was a decree. A holy one and a watcher, angelic being from heaven, Daniel, came. And he said, chop down the tree. And an axe came and chopped down the tree. There was only left a stump with a band of iron and brass. Daniel, I'm perplexed. Daniel, I'm troubled. Daniel, what does this dream mean? Daniel looks at the king and he says, this is the decision by the decree of the watchers, the sentence by the word of the holy ones. That's actually at the end of the dream. In order that the living may know that the Most High rules in the kingdom of men. And God gives it to whomever he will and sets it over the lowest of men. The whole purpose of the dream was to reveal that God is in charge of the destiny of the nations. It may appear that wicked rulers are in charge, It may appear that despotic leaders are in charge. It may appear that authoritarian, autocratic leaders are ruling the world. But ultimately, God is in charge, and God is going to manifest his hand, and there will be judgment that falls. Notice what it says. Daniel says, verse 18, this dream I, King Nebuchadnezzar, have seen. Now you, Belteshazzar, declare its interpretation. Since all the wise men of my kingdom are not able to make known to me the interpretation. So Nebuchadnezzar says, okay, Daniel, tell me, what is the dream all about? Because you have the spirit of the holy God. Verse 19, then Daniel, whose name was Belteshazzar, was astonished for a time, and his thoughts troubled him. So the king spoke and said, Belteshazzar, don't let the dream or its interpretation trouble you. Now, this is interesting. Daniel knew that the dream pronounced judgment on Nebuchadnezzar. He knew that. He could have said, okay, Nebuchadnezzar, you took me captive. I want to tell you something here. God's going to give you one. Whatever man sows, he's going to reap. You're going to lose your kingdom. But Daniel had so identified with his enemy that he even loved his enemy and was troubled by what was going to happen to his enemy. It's really remarkable. Jesus says, if they ask you to go 1 mile, go 2. Go the second mile. Jesus says, love your enemies. Do good, Romans. Do good in the book of Romans. Do love your enemies. Do good to those that curse you and despitefully use you. If you want to win those who are staunchly against you, reach out to them in loving kindness. Daniel was troubled because his enemy was going to be troubled. He showed Christian graces. And then he says, my Lord, may the dream concern those that hate you, and its interpretation concern your enemies. Verse 20, Daniel 4. The tree that you saw, which grew and became strong, whose height reached to the heavens and which could be seen by the whole earth, whose leaves were lovely and its fruit abundant, in which was fruit for all under the beasts of the field, dwelt, whose branches the birds of heaven and their habitation have dwelt under. It's you, O king. You've grown and become strong. Your greatness has grown and reaches to the heavens, and your dominion to the end of the earth. King Nebuchadnezzar, this tree is you. It's a dream of your kingdom. It's a dream of how you've led this kingdom. It's a dream how your kingdom goes to the end of the earth. This is about you, Nebuchadnezzar. Can you imagine? Nebuchadnezzar must have trembled because he knew in his dream that the Holy One and the Watcher came and chopped down the tree. Nebuchadnezzar must have been shaking there when Daniel is explaining the dream. Verse 21, inasmuch as the king saw a Watcher and Holy One coming down from heaven, saying, chop down the tree, destroy it, leave its stump and roots in the earth, bound with a band of iron and brass in the tender grass of the field. Let it be wet with dew of heaven. Let him graze with beasts until 7 years or seven times years pass over him. This is the interpretation, O king. This is the decree of the Most High, which has come upon the Lord King. They shall drive you from men. Your dwelling will be the beasts of the field. You'll eat grass like oxen. They'll wet you with the dew of heaven till 7 years pass over you in the kingdom of men. And the Most High rules in the kingdom of men and gives it to whomsoever he will. And as much as they gave a command, leave the stump and the roots of the tree, your kingdom shall be assured to you after you come to know that heaven rules. King Nebuchadnezzar, you are going to rule. You're going to wander around like a beast. Your hair will grow long. Your nails will grow long. You'll grunt and groan like a beast. There is a medical condition, you'll find it in Dorland's medical dictionary, called lycanthropic insanity. It's lycanthropic insanity. It comes upon a person very quickly. The person perceives that they are an animal, usually something of the cat family. They crawl on all fours. There is a total neglect of personal hygiene. There is a temporary insanity. The person will smell, they'll, because of body perspiration, they'll be out crawling around, and they act more like an animal. Let's suppose that you and I are one day passing by the palace, And we look out there in a field and we see a man. Is it a man or an animal? Long bearded, long haired, crawling, grunting, groaning, smelling, stinking, no royal robes. And we say to somebody, who knows, one of the guards of the palace, who's that man out there? Is that a man? Is that an animal? I'm sorry to say, that's King Nebuchadnezzar. No, it can't be. The brilliant king, the wealthy king, the aristocratic king, the king who had everything. He's out there. He's out there. How long's he been out there? Well, a year or two. Nebuchadnezzar ultimately is out there for 7 long years. But yet, notice what it says in Daniel chapter 4, verse 27. Therefore, O king, let my counsel be acceptable to you. Break off your sins by my righteousness, and your iniquities by of showing mercy to the poor. Perhaps there may be a lengthening of your prosperity. Nebuchadnezzar, this doesn't have to happen to you. Daniel makes an appeal to Nebuchadnezzar. Nebuchadnezzar, believe the dream. This doesn't have to happen. Break off your sins. Get on your knees. Repent. God wants good things, not bad things, to happen to you. Open your heart to him, Nebuchadnezzar. God's word to Nebuchadnezzar is God's word to you tonight, my friend.
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0: If tonight you want to say, Jesus, all that I have and all that I am, I surrender to you. If you want to do that just now, I want you to bow your head as we pray. If God can reach Nebuchadnezzar, he can reach you. Let's pray. Father in heaven, oh, we thank you with all of our hearts that you still live. We thank you for Jesus Christ. We thank you that you're reaching out and saving people right now. There's somebody coming to Christ right now. Touch their life. There's somebody with a heavy burden. They're laying it down right now, Lord. Draw close to them. There's somebody that drifted away and they're coming back. Oh, Father, may they open their heart to you right now. Change them, I pray thee. Make them over.
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5: 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Psalm 33, verses 20 to 22.

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Let me read to you something from the book of Revelation, chapter 16, verse 16. Speaking of a time still yet to come, it simply says this: "Then they gathered the kings together to the place that in Hebrew is called," anybody know? Armageddon. These days, not just locally here in the United States, but literally around the world, there are people that are talking about, wondering about, even praying about the possibility that we are on the edge of Armageddon. And you don't have to be a religious person to have these beliefs. You know, the word Armageddon has kind of wormed its way into common parlance. My friends from Southern California, when they move to Michigan and the first gentle snowflake comes down, they call it Snowmageddon, right? Okay, because clearly the end of all things has come. You know, the temperature continues to drop, right? This is just kind of part. So people will look at the world around us, and particularly these days, you know, if you're keeping up with the news, and these days who doesn't, you see what's happening in the Middle East, for instance, and potential repercussions, et cetera, et cetera. And people wonder, you know, is Armageddon upon us? And in particular, religious people. There are many, many millions of religious people that also look at the world around us, and specifically, they look at what is happening in the Middle East, and they see what's happening with Israel and with Iran and the potential for this to blossom into something beyond just a regional conflict. And Armageddon, many of them say, appears to be knocking on the world's door, and with it, the end of human history as we know it. But what if Armageddon came early? And what if, therefore, it really wasn't Armageddon at all? You say, well, how could that be? Let me tell you a story. One of the more interesting phenomena occurring today is one that's been gathering steam for many decades. It is the undeniable rise of a highly motivated and highly influential brand of evangelicalism. And it is a force to be reckoned with both theologically and perhaps more tellingly, politically. Now, what is this particular brand that I am referring to? Well, many times people, when they describe evangelicals in the United States, for instance, or just evangelicalism in general, they use too broad of a brush. There's actually a fair amount of diversity of opinion and theology within evangelicalism. But the particular brand of evangelicalism that I am referring to here this morning does have a number of things in common. For instance, they generally have a very conservative view of Scripture, often including not just biblical infallibility, but also the idea of biblical inerrancy. They have a conservative view of lifestyle issues. Many in this group believe in sharing their faith and sharing the gospel. I mean, even their name, you know, evangelical, evangelist, you know, the words, the roots there are the same. They want to share their faith with other people, although not as much as they used to, because many of them are now turning to politics to fill in the gaps where they feel that evangelism has failed. They are also now continuously active politically, working as an organized group at various levels and in a variety of ways. In fact, over a number of the recent election cycles, they also seem to have the ear of the highest levels of government in this country, and many have credited them with making possible the elections of candidates sympathetic to their views. Now, this portion of evangelicalism has thus had and continues to have, listen carefully, a measurable impact on American foreign policy. For instance, picture here. You tell me, over the last many decades, with a few exceptions, who has been America's favorite ally in the Middle East? Israel, that's right. This is a picture from the Mount of Olives, a little bit above it actually, looking over towards Old Town Jerusalem. You can see there, golden dome there of the rock and Old Town there. That,
The United States has had a pronounced partnership with Israel for a long time, for many decades, almost since 1948, when it was founded as a nation. And in fact, one of the signs of our support for Israel, since 1948, the United States has given, when you adjust for inflation, more than $300 billion, that's billion with a B, to Israel in aid. And many people, when they hear that figure, they say, well, how come? Why does the United States do that? I mean, in fact, that's more money since 1948, since World War II, than the U.S. has given to any other nation in the world. Why so much generosity towards Israel? Well, Congress has anticipated your question. And so if you go to congress.gov and land on the right page, it will actually answer that question. Here's what they said in answer to the question, why so much financial aid to Israel over all these years? Quote, successive administrations working with Congress. It's Congress's page. They need to put that in, right? Okay. So successive administrations working with Congress have provided Israel with assistance reflective of, and they give three reasons. Number one, robust domestic U.S. support for Israel and its security. Number two, shared strategic goals in the Middle East. And number three, historical ties dating from U.S. support for the creation of Israel in 1948. Now, isn't it interesting that the very first reason Congress gives for all of the support over the years, financial and otherwise, really, is this one, robust domestic U.S. support for Israel and its security. Now, that sounds a little bit vague. Let me put a finer point on it. It seems clear that a major portion of this robust domestic support for Israel comes directly from American evangelicals who believe the Bible commands us to unquestioningly support the nation of Israel or else face God's wrath. Now, if you're not familiar with this line of thinking, let me introduce you briefly here to two of the patriarchs of this particular worldview. First of all, a man by the name of John Hagee. He's a prominent televangelist, founder and chairman of Christians United for Israel. It's the largest Zionist organization in America. In one of his classic books, Jerusalem Countdown, he had this to say. He said, in the eternal counsel of Almighty God, he has determined to make Jerusalem the decisive issue by which he will deal with the nations of the earth. Those nations who align themselves with God's purposes for Jerusalem will receive his blessing, but those who follow a policy of opposition to God's purposes will receive the swift and severe judgment of God without limitation. Now, that's fairly stark, isn't it? It's, you know, you are with Israel or you are not. If you're with Israel, you will be blessed. If not, God will judge you without limitation, he says here. Later in the book, he's talking about how Israel, in his estimation, is most favored nation status in the eyes of God. He says, this is and has been God's foreign policy towards the Jewish people from Genesis 12 until this day. Any man or nation that persecutes the Jewish people or the state of Israel will receive the swift judgment of God. Another gentleman, his name is Richard Land, a former executive leader in the Southern Baptist Convention and current executive editor of the Christian Post. He states this, God blesses those that bless the Jews and curses those who curse the Jews. Consequently, we believe America needs to bless the Jews and Israel because if we bless the Jews and support Israel, God blesses us, and if we don't, God curses us. Now, just how widely spread is this particular view of the world, particularly of end time things here? Well, an exact number is difficult to come by. These are not the kind of things, for instance, that the U.S. Census asks questions about every 10 years. But we can make some educated guesses. In 2023-2024, the Pew Research Center found that 23% of adults in the United States identify as evangelical, making them the largest religious group in the nation. Now, just raw numbers here, that's roughly 80 million people representing one of the largest potential voting blocks in the country. To be clear, not every evangelical believes what these two gentlemen have just said, particularly amongst younger evangelicals. It's going to be interesting to see how this belief ages over time. But the fact is that currently, even the lowest estimates are in the tens of millions of people in this country believe this particular worldview. And this is why, over the years,
Staunch Israel supporters like Hagee and Land and others have been invited to advise top government leaders specifically on issues relating to Israel. And note carefully, and what I'm going to say next here, this is not a political statement. This is just simply a fact. I would point out that a number of extremely influential leaders in the federal government today are solidly and at times passionately in favor of this particular brand of evangelicalism. This is not in a closet somewhere. This is now front and center. So, when we take this formidable and well-organized belief base and we add it to the current intense conflict between the United States and Israel and Iran, and the potential danger of, yes, it expanding beyond a regional conflict, a sizable number of people are indeed wondering if the Battle of Armageddon could be coming soon. And they say, well, if the Battle of Armageddon is going to be coming soon, there's some things that have to happen first, they say, according to their understanding of the Bible. They say, well, first that means the temple in Jerusalem has to be rebuilt. We're just on the cusp of that, many of them are saying. That would be followed by the rise of the Antichrist who will gather his forces to fight against Israel, which will finally, they say, be followed by the second coming of Christ and his bloody destruction of the forces of evil arrayed against Israel, or so they say. To which I would gently respond, whatever happens with Iran and Israel may indeed be cataclysmic and tragic in many different ways. But make no mistake, it will not be the sign that the biblical battle of Armageddon is on its way, but it will instead be a potentially fatal distraction from what God is calling the world to truly focus on in these last days. Let me show you why this is so. A commercial. And I receive no compensation for this promotion. There's a book here that you need to know about if you don't already. It's called The Israel of God in Prophecy, Principles of Prophetic Interpretation by Hans K. Laurendel. Hans K. Laurendel, when I was here in seminary, yea, verily, in the last millennium, his book was required reading. He since passed away. He was a giant in Adventist scholarship. And this book covers this particular worldview that I am discussing here today in far more detail than I can in my short few minutes that I have here this morning. So, if you're listening right now and you are an ardent supporter of Israel in the way that I've described here, you should know that I'm probably going to miss one of your favorite texts that you use to support your understanding. Get this book. By the way, this is published by Andrews University Press. It's right here in our own backyard. If you Google Andrews University Press and the Israel of God in Prophecy, it will come up, and I believe they have the lowest price available that you'll find in most places for a new book. It's an excellent, excellent book. By the way, this is anecdotal. I haven't verified this. I wasn't there, but I was told by my professors back in the day when this book was published, it shook the academic foundations of evangelicalism to its very core. And many have suggested that it's never recovered fully. Powerful stuff in here. If you have the courage, buy a copy and read it. For most Christians who ardently support Israel, their support is based upon a method of biblical interpretation called dispensationalism. Now, I know what you were thinking this morning, as often is the case, you were thinking to yourself as you were shaving or brushing your teeth or having breakfast, I hope he talks about dispensationalism today. I hope today is the day. And indeed, this is your day. I'm going to do it. Dispensationalism, it's a long word. We don't often use it in common conversation, but it's a very important word. It is a description of the worldview that we've talked about here, where Israel is at the center of end time events. In fact, let me just share with you a brief overview. Dispensationalism is the idea that God interacts with humanity through distinct dispensations over time. And in that overall framework, there's a number of pillars. Let me just share two of them with you. Number one, one of the pillars of dispensationalism is an uncompromising commitment to a literal interpretation of the Bible.
an uncompromising commitment to a literal interpretation of the Bible. So for instance, when the Old Testament makes a promise about Israel, they say this is to be literally fulfilled. No fudging one way or the other, no spiritualizing. It is to be literally fulfilled. Okay. And secondly, another pillar is that dispensation

Dispensationalism sees God working today in the world through essentially only two groups of people: literal ethnic Israel on the one hand, and the Christian church on the other. But notice carefully. Of these two, the Christian church is actually considered to be a pause in God's primary plans, and dispensationalists will say, if the church does not accurately understand its mission, it can actually get in the way of God's true and unconditional purposes on earth, which has to do with the Jews and not the church. The church, in some sense, is therefore almost like an aberration of sorts, and a distraction away from what God is really concerned about, they say, and that is the Jewish nation today. Now, again, I unfortunately don't have time to deal with every major example of how dispensationalism views Bible prophecy, but we do have time for one of the most important ones. Let me put a text here on the screen for you. Amos chapter 9, verses 11 and 12. God is speaking here in this text through his prophet Amos, and this is the prophecy. It says, in that day, so sometime in the future, I will restore, God says, David's fallen tent. And what's meant by that is Israel, Jerusalem, the temple, etc. I will repair its broken places, restore its ruins, and build it as it used to be. Now, remember one of the pillars of dispensationalism, an uncompromising commitment to a literal interpretation of the Bible. So, when a dispensationalist reads this text, Amos 9, 11, and 12, they say what this means is that at some point in the future, God is going to make sure that, for instance, the temple in Jerusalem is rebuilt. They say this is our commitment to Scripture. We read it just as it reads. That is what is going to happen. And this has now become a major part of dispensational thinking. The temple must be rebuilt in Jerusalem. And that's a tall order. Have you seen the Temple Mount recently? In fact, any time in the last many decades, actually, many centuries even. The reason why it's a problem is because there are a couple of things also on the Temple Mount that would stand in the way solidly of rebuilding the temple. There's the Dome of the Rock, which Muslims regard as the site where Muhammad arose into heaven, and more importantly, the Al-Aqsa Mosque. It's the third holiest site in Islam after Mecca and Medina, and those things stand on the Temple Mount today. Many have speculated, well, hey, if you're going to rebuild the temple on the Temple Mount, get ready for World War III. And yet our dispensational friends would say, no, it's going to happen because God said it was going to happen. But I would ask, is such a literal interpretation of Amos's prophecy correct? Shall we let the Bible speak for itself? Would that be okay? Let's do that. Let's let the Bible speak for itself. What does the Bible say? Take a look, please, on page 824, Revelation chapter 2, verse 9, please. Revelation 2, verse 9, page 824 in the Red Pew Bible, which is somewhere around where you're sitting. Revelation 2 introduces the first of the letters to the seven churches that Jesus is inspiring John to write down here. Jesus is speaking to seven of the churches there in first century Christianity. And in verse 9, speaking to the church in Smyrna, this is what Jesus says. I know your afflictions and your poverty, yet you are rich. I know the slander of those who say they are Jews and, what's it say? And are not. Who say they are Jews and are not, but are a synagogue of Satan. Jews that say they are, but are not. Keep that in mind. Let me put something else on the screen here for you. Romans chapter 9, verses 6 and 7. Paul says, but it is not as though the word of God had failed. We'll come back to that sentence in just a little bit. For not all who are descended from Israel belong to Israel. And not all are children of Abraham because they are his descendants. But, quote, through Isaac shall your descendants be named. And Romans chapter 2, verses 28 and 29. For he is not a real Jew who is one outwardly, nor is true circumcision, the sign of being a Jew, something external and physical. He is a Jew who is one inwardly, and real circumcision is a matter of the heart, spiritual and not literal. His praise is not from men, but from God. Huh. And in the space of just three short verses here, we come up with at least three questions. A Jew that is not a Jew. Israel that is not Israel.
And Paul said in our last text, children of Abraham, quote, children of Abraham, that are not really his descendants. What's going on here? Well, logic demands only one conclusion. There clearly are two Israels. There is a literal genetic physical one and a spiritual one, a literal one and a spiritual one. And you might be wondering, well, how could that be? And to find out the answer to that question, we need to go back to the very beginning. So the beginning of what? Well, the beginning of us, or at least almost to the beginning. God created Adam and Eve. He put them in the Garden of Eden. He said, don't eat from this one tree. They chose to do so anyway. They are expelled from the Garden of Eden. And in the process of that expulsion, God has something to say to the serpent, Satan, based on what he has done in tempting Adam and Eve to sin. Genesis chapter 3, verse 15. He says, and I will put enmity between you and the woman, between Satan and the woman, and between your seed and her seed. He will crush your head and you will bruise his heel. Your seed is plural. Her seed in the Hebrew is singular. That's why S is capitalized. It's a reference to the Messiah. Someday the Messiah would come through the descendants of Adam and Eve. And God here says, he will crush your head and you will bruise his heel. I can't go any further without pointing out the symbolism here. It is so rich. Imagine somebody in Bible times walking barefoot down a mountain path. Suddenly a poisonous, venomous snake comes out of the side of the trail and it coils itself to strike. But instead of turning around and running, Jesus is pictured here, bare feet and all, putting his foot down to crush the serpent. The serpent bites his heel, and where most people would turn and run, Jesus just keeps right on going and crushes the devil. Someday, God says to Adam and Eve, the promised seed will come. But how was the seed to come about? It turns out that God decided that there was to be a nation that would shepherd the seed into its ministry. And so a man by the name of Abraham, actually Abram at this point in the story, has a number of interactions with God in which God makes some promises to him. For instance, Genesis 12, verses 1 to 3. The Lord said to Abram, leave your country, your people, and your father's household, and go to the land that I will show you. I will make you into a great nation, and I will bless you. I will make your name great, and you will be a blessing. I will bless those who bless you, and whoever curses you, I will curse, and all peoples on earth will be blessed through you. Now, we recognize some of that, don't we? Some of this language that we've been talking about here this morning. Abraham was to become the father of a great nation, the Jewish nation that would indeed shepherd the Messiah, the chosen seed, into his ministry. But there was more than just a nation. The nation was to have a home. Notice this, Genesis 12, verse 7. The Lord appeared to Abram and said, to your offspring, I will give this what? This land. Oh, let's keep reading here. Genesis 13, 15. All the land that you see, I will give to you and your offspring for how long? Forever. Isn't that interesting? So let's just sum it up so far. The seed will now come through a mighty nation, the descendants of Abraham, the Jews, who will also inherit a specific land, that is the land of Palestine. And how long will they have it? Forever. That's what it says. That's right. So far, it appears that our dispensational friends are correct. But the story continues. For a long time, it appeared that Abraham and Sarah could not have children. So Abraham took a detour. He had a son by Hagar, Sarah's maidservant. Back then, that was unfortunately common. Today, we frown upon this. The son's name was Ishmael, and Abraham has a conversation with God about this. Genesis 17, verses 18 and 19. And Abraham said to God, if only Ishmael might live under your blessing. Then God said, yes, but your wife Sarah will bear you a son, and you will call him Isaac. I will establish my covenant with him. Now you tell me, genetically speaking, which one of Abraham's two sons was more his, Ishmael or Isaac? They're both, aren't they? Equally. I mean, we know about genetics today, but they knew something about it. Then we know a whole lot more now. Both of these sons are legitimate heirs, genetically speaking, of Abraham. But notice carefully what this text is saying. A descendant of Abraham who will not be considered a descendant. Perhaps there's something more required than mere heredity to be a descendant of Abraham.
Well, Abraham and Sarah did have Isaac. Isaac had Jacob, who, after wrestling with God one night, was told the following: "Your name will no longer be Jacob, but Israel, because you have struggled with God and with men and have overcome." And indeed, the nation of Israel was birthed, and it grew. It grew and it went down to Egypt in the time of Joseph, and then the nation was enslaved. Moses was raised up to lead them out, and they finally did arrive at the promised land at Palestine. And notice Moses' farewell sermon to the Jews. Deuteronomy chapter 28, verses 1 and 2. This is shortly before Moses dies. He said, "If you fully obey the Lord your God and carefully follow all his commands I give you today, the Lord God will set you high above all the nations of the earth. All these blessings will come upon you and accompany you if you obey the Lord your God." Did you see what may be the most important word in this text? If. If you obey the Lord your God. I got to tell you, even it's only two letters, but it's got to be one of the most important languages in the words in the English language, right? If you obey the Lord your God. Because if they did not follow God, then something else was going to happen besides all of these blessings. Deuteronomy chapter 28, verses 15, 61, and 62. Moses says, "However, if you do not obey the Lord your God and do not carefully follow all his commands and decrees I am giving you today, all these curses will come upon you and overtake you." And then comes one of the most arduous, depressing laundry lists of curses that anybody could ever come up with. Your children will not thrive. Your crops will not thrive. Your cattle and your sheep will not thrive. Your enemies will overcome you. You will be the tail and not the head, etc., etc., etc. Let's fast forward to verses 61 and 62. Moses says, "The Lord will also bring on you every kind of sickness and disaster not recorded in this book of the law until you are destroyed, you who were as numerous as the stars in the sky." What's that a reference to? That's the covenant, isn't it? That's the wording of the covenant. Genesis 12, Genesis 15. You know, "Abraham, your descendants will become as numerous as the stars in the sky." Moses is going right back to the heart of the covenant. "You who were as numerous as the stars in the sky will be left but few in number because you did not obey the Lord your God." One of the fundamental flaws of dispensationalism and this prominent brand of evangelical teaching about Israel and the Middle East and the end times today is that such teaching fails to see the conditional nature of much of Bible prophecy. They would have the promised land. They would have Palestine forever if they obeyed God, if they did that which he asked. It was conditional. Israel's favored status as a collective whole, as a nation, was dependent upon their obedience to God. But sadly, they disobeyed repeatedly for hundreds of years in spite of warnings and pleadings on God's part. And as a result, the Jews missed out on the blessings that had been promised to them. Many of them missed out on the seed, the Messiah, Jesus, when he came. 40 years later, roughly in AD 70, the temple was destroyed. And today, according to the promises in the Bible, according to the if that the Bible states clearly, the Jews have ceased to be the genetically based exclusive people of God. But hold on for just a moment, some people will say. If genetic Jews violated their covenant with God and no longer can claim an exclusive relationship with him, then why are references to Israel so prominent in the New Testament, particularly in the book of Revelation? Now, I got to tell you, that's an excellent question because it's true. There are multiple references to Israel in the New Testament and particularly in the book of Revelation. It's an excellent question. So to answer it, let's go back to one of the texts that we looked at earlier. Romans chapter 9, verses 6 and 7. It starts by saying, "But it is not as though the word of God had failed." Time out for just a moment. Paul here is answering a question that many of the people of his time in the first century had, particularly Jews. Jews clearly were not the head amongst the nations. They were clearly not reaping the benefits that were in the covenant blessings, right? Instead, it seemed they were reaping the curses. And they said, well, this must mean that God's promises had failed. And Paul
goes back and says, no, they didn't fail. It's not as though the word of God had failed. For not all who are descended from Israel belong to Israel, and not all are children of Abraham because they are his descendants, but through Isaac shall your descendants be named. In other words, through the promise shall your descendants be named. It is not the physical children that are Abraham's children, but instead they are the children of the promise. They are counted as Abraham's children. And how can someone become such a child of Abraham? The Bible makes it clear. Galatians chapter 3, verse 7. Understand then that those who believe are children of Abraham. Believe in who? Jesus Christ. That's exactly what it's talking about here. Understand then that those who believe in Jesus, are children of Abraham. Galatians 3, 26 to 29. For in Christ Jesus, you are all sons of God through faith. For as many of you as were baptized into Christ have put on Christ. For there is neither Jew nor Greek. There is neither slave nor free. There is neither male nor female. For you are all one in Christ Jesus. And then notice this. And if you are Christ's, then you are Abraham's offspring and heirs according to the promise. Ladies and gentlemen, those who accept Christ, they are Abraham's offspring. And on that basis, not on being a genetic Jew, they will receive the covenant promises of God. And let's not forget, what about this idea of looking for the restoration of the literal temple in Jerusalem? You remember what we put up? Amos chapter 9, 11 and 12. Indeed, this is in the Bible. God did say these words through his prophet Amos. In that day, I will restore David's fallen tent, Israel, Jerusalem, the temple, etc. I will repair its broken places, restore its ruins, and build it as it used to be. That is what the Bible says. But again, let's let the Bible interpret itself. This shouldn't be left up to a committee. It shouldn't be left up to any group of people, no matter how small or large they may be. Let's let the Bible speak for itself. What does the Bible say is the interpretation of Amos 9, 11, and 12? I'm going to look here just a moment. I'm going to put it on the screen for you. Acts chapter 15, verses 12 through 16. The scene is this. The apostles have just returned from preaching and teaching amongst the Gentiles. Now, what's a Gentile? I'm a Gentile. Probably most of you are Gentiles. Gentile is anybody that's not a part of the ethnic Jewish nation, okay? Not part of that nation. So they have gone out to the Gentiles and preaching and teaching about Jesus. This is scandalous for many people because they thought, well, the Messiah is only for the Jews. And now the apostles are going out well beyond Judaism. They're going to places where it's Gentiles, and God is manifesting his presence there. There are people being baptized. The Holy Spirit is being poured out. Miracles are taking place. The apostles come back. There's a gathering in Jerusalem, and they share the story of what's been going on. Acts 15, verses 12 to 16. And all the assembly kept silence, and they listened to Barnabas and Paul as they related what signs and wonders God had done through them among the Gentiles. After they finished speaking, James replied, "Brethren, listen to me. Simeon," or Peter, "has related how God first visited the Gentiles to take out of them a people for his name. And with this, the words of the prophets agree as it is written." Do you understand what he's about to say? He is going to give what we would call an Old Testament justification for why the gospel can now go to people who aren't Jewish. And guess where he goes? He goes straight to this text. He quotes from the Old Testament, from the book of Amos, in fact. "After this, I will return," God says, "and I will rebuild the dwelling of David, which has fallen. I will rebuild its ruins, and I will set it up." Ladies and gentlemen, it is the fulfillment of Amos 9, 11, and 12. The building up of the church is the restoration of the temple. This is what God is pointing to, and it says it clearly here in his word. If you let the Bible interpret itself, the conclusion is inescapable. The rebuilding of God's temple began with and continues today as the building up of the Christian church. This is why Paul says what he does. 1 Corinthians chapter 3, verses 16 and 17. Speaking to the Christians in Corinth, he says, "Don't you know that you yourselves are God's temple and that God's Spirit lives in you? For God's temple is sacred and you are that temple." The Greek there is plural. He's talking to you, to the Christians in Corinth.
The temple is indeed being rebuilt even as we speak, not one brick at a time, but one baptism at a time. Amos 9:11.

11 and 12 is being fulfilled in our day, not through a literal building on the Temple Mount in Jerusalem, but because my Bible tells me so. It's the building up of the Christian church. That is the temple that is being restored. And thus the transformation of what constitutes spiritual Israel is complete. Let's sum it up. God promised to Adam and Eve that someday Messiah, the seed, would come to begin to right the wrong of sin. Abraham was promised that his descendants, the Jews, would be the gatekeepers for the Messiah, and that if obedient to him, they would be granted eternal ownership of the land of Palestine and apple of God's eye status as they spread the good news of salvation through the promised seed, the Messiah. But literal genetic Israel was not faithful, just as so many of we Gentiles have not been faithful either. They broke their covenant with God, and after the stoning of Stephen in the book of Acts, they ceased to have the most favored nation status with God. But they were not placed beyond reach. No, because now everyone, whether Jew or Greek or American or Japanese or Russian or whomever, anyone who puts their trust in Jesus can now be part of the spiritual Israel of God. And the promises belong to them. Instead of the promised land of Palestine, we are promised the promised land of heaven. Instead of present-day Jerusalem, we are promised the new Jerusalem as our dwelling place, where we will all together at last be the head and not the tail. Amen. And yes, until Christ returns, we are not to look to rebuild a temple in literal Jerusalem, but instead to continue to build up the temple of God's church, sharing our faith, seeking to prepare the world for Christ's soon return. The promises have not failed, for Jesus never does. Amen. Which leads me to two final things. First, it is, of course, true that there are some details about the end of time that we do not as yet fully understand. Much of prophecy is best understandable in the rearview mirror once it has come to pass. But what is certain is this. The battle of Armageddon will not be a battle between literal Israel and other nations of the world, because as we have clearly seen from the Bible, literal Israel is not the focus of end time events. And most importantly, we know this. The outcome of Armageddon does not depend on what America has done with Israel, but on what humanity has done with Jesus. And second, imagine this. What if, say, someone does not know the things that we've talked about here today, and one day they open their favorite news feed and they see a tremendous battle being waged in the Middle East involving Israel and Arab and other nations? Could happen. And this person could be led to think, if he listens to some of the rumors circulating, that the battle of Armageddon is surely on its way. Except that if those are the supposed signs, you can be sure that it's not the real battle of Armageddon. It would be Armageddon come early, which wouldn't be Armageddon at all. But notice carefully, it is entirely possible that the devil may indeed use such teachings to distract the world from what the Bible actually says about the end of time. I mean, think about it. If you're the devil, and there are tens of millions of people around the world who believe dispensationalist theology, they believe that Israel is the center of God's end time work on this planet. Well, if you're the devil, why would you not use such beliefs to deceive people? It will indeed prove to be potentially a major distraction from the real issues that will be in play at the end of time. Armageddon is yet to come. But until then, the real battlefield that matters is not one in Iran or Israel, but rather the battlefield of the human heart. It is not a battle that is fought with conventional weapons of war, but the battle of heart is fought with the weapons of the Word of God, with the sword of the Holy Spirit. And to all those within the sound of my voice right now, I appeal to you. Take Jesus seriously. Read deeply and widely in his word, the Bible. Discover your role in getting ready personally for the real battle of Armageddon, the real end times, and what your role is in helping Jews and Gentiles and everyone, regardless of national affiliation, to do the same, to know Jesus Christ. May each one of us be a member
of the spiritual Israel of God and found a member of God's true church safely in the arms and hands of Jesus, the only safe place in these last days.

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Again, that's shane.anderson@pmchurch.org. Until next time, may God bless you and keep you. May He wrap His arms of love around you and give you peace.

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1: Therefore I say to you, do not worry about your life, what you will eat or what you will drink, nor about your body, what you will put on. Is not life more than food and the body more than clothing? Jesus, Matthew 6:25. Hi, it's Nathan, and this is day 16 of 30 Days on the Mount of Blessing, part 2. Worry is how we prove what matters most to us. Our anxiety levels have a direct correlation to what we value the most. As Jesus works to break the power of money, things, etc. in our lives, he speaks directly about our drive for survival. Jesus is not advocating carelessness about life, dress, diet, etc., but he is advocating some deprioritizing. That is, stop valuing those things so much. Why? Because life is more than what we eat. Sure, good food is incredibly satisfying, yet life is so much more than just having a good meal, even a meal, period. When our concerns about life are wrapped up in survival or wants or some other pursuit, we end up losing our focus on what really counts. We were made for more, so much more than surviving, and Jesus longs for us to discover and embrace our real destiny.

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5: 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I'm Cindy Tang with Moving Moments. Neuroplasticity. It's a fancy word my son used. He's a doctor who likes to throw words around. Neuroplasticity is the brain's ability to rewire itself, to change the way we think. The Apostle Paul talked about that long before modern medicine. In fact, in Romans 12, 2, he said we can be transformed when our minds are no longer thinking the way the world does, but by aligning our thoughts with God's truth. Because God changes us from the inside out. So today, if your thinking patterns need to be changed, read the Bible, spend time with God. 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I'm Cindy Tang with Moving Moments. 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

0: Hi, I'm Chaplain Health Educator Dave Smith, with a minute for your body and soul. For many years, some mental health professionals blamed religion for being a cause of mental illness. Two related studies in the late 1980s and early 1990s offer evidence that it is a cure instead. Dr. Crawford and his colleagues reported that highly religious people were significantly less distressed and manifested better psychological adjustment than people with mid-level or low-level attendance at religious services or church membership. God inspired another author to put it this way in 1000 BC, "Great peace have they who love thy law." Body and Soul is a public service of Gordon Hospital of the Adventist Health System, reminding you that God cares about your body and soul.
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3: 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Psalm 33, verses 20 to 22.

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2: Dear Father, you know the topic I'm getting ready to cover today is something that is so delicate. It's so sensitive to many people's feelings that if it isn't presented with kindness and love, it could hurt someone to the extent that they would fail to see the truth, the message of love behind it. Oh, Father, take any kind of sensitivity out of the life right now. You know before you that it is not my desire to stand up here and hurt anyone in any particular part of the Christian world. Father, thank you that in love you have given us this instruction in Daniel 7. Thank you that you have outlined the course of human events so that we would know Jesus. And Father, may Jesus be the focus of the good news in this study, I pray. In his name, amen. Because of the importance of the subject matter and the brevity of time, I will have a short introduction this morning. INTRODUCTION, done. Let's open our Bibles to Daniel 7:1 and begin our study in the Word of God. Before we read, let's review the key points of the three previous sermons. It's kind of important to do so. In the sermon, The Perfect Storm, we learn from Jesus' prophecy in Luke 21 that Jerusalem is a symbol for the faithful followers of Christ in every age who remain faithful to Jesus at the face of bitter persecution. We learn that the death, the burial, and the resurrection of Jesus Christ established a heavenly

priesthood, with Jesus as the church's high priest, who prays for every single believer, every single moment of their life into the forever. We learn that the temple in Jerusalem has no more sacred value. In fact, no earthly center as a center of religion, no earthly city can take the place of God's celestial city of his heavenly Jerusalem. We also learn that Jesus Christ is the priest of a new order, that he has entered into heaven itself to become the great high priest of the Christian church. And the Bible is absolutely clear. There is one mediator between God and man, the man Christ Jesus. And no one on earth, be pious or not, has a right to stand between your prayers and Jesus. In the sermon, The Harlot, the Beast, and the Dragon, Revelation 17 pictures an immoral woman riding a beast with 7 heads and 10 horns. We identified the harlot as the medieval church-state system that left its true husband, Jesus Christ, for the beast power, which represents the world political state of the Middle Ages. We also learned that the book Revelation predicts that this last phase of human history will be a return to the persecuting union of church and state. The Bible says the harlot will ride the beast again. Last week, we studied the prophecy of the Antichrist in 2 Thessalonians 2. In this prophecy, borrowing the language of Daniel 7:25, St. Paul described the Antichrist as the man of lawlessness. He described him as an individual in the church who would take the place of Jesus Christ, who would stand in the place of God and would gratefully receive the prayers of God's people and would claim to have the power to forgive sins as God's representative on earth. Paul predicted that this power would arise when the restrainer would be moved out of the way so the Antichrist could in fact appear. We also learned the church father Hippolytus and those early Christians of the 3rd century understood that the 4th great world empire of Daniel 7, Rome, was that restraining force. And when this power was moved out of the way, this power, the man of lawlessness, could take his place in the Christian church. We also learned that Constantine moved the seat of the empire in AD 330 from Rome to Constantinople, fulfilling Paul's prophecy perfectly. And we learned that when the restrainer was moved out of the way, it didn't take any time for the Antichrist to manifest itself in history. Shortly after this event, in the year AD 336, political leaders in the Christian church gathered at the Council of Laodicea under the leadership of a man of the church, the leader of the church at that time. And they officially took the action that one of the Ten Commandments and God's holy law should be changed by the church. They then pronounced a curse on anyone in the church who dared to keep the laws given by Moses. The man of lawlessness came into existence just as Paul predicted. This morning, I would like to take another look at this subject. I would like to go to Daniel chapter 7 and review the background for the Antichrist that Paul utilized so heavily in 2 Thessalonians chapter 2. And we will need our Bibles. We'll need to focus in and pay attention. We're covering material this morning. In fact, what we see here in Daniel 7 is the background for the Antichrist. Thus, my subject is the Antichrist, part 2. Daniel 7, verse 1. In the first year of Belshazzar, king of Babylon, Daniel had a dream and visions of his head as he lay in his bed. Then he wrote down the dream and told the sum of the matter. Daniel said, I saw in my vision by night, and behold, the 4 winds of heaven were stirring up the great sea. And 4 great beasts came up out of the sea, different one from another. The first was like a lion and had eagle's wings. Then as I looked, its wings were plucked up, and it was lifted up from the ground and made to stand upon 2 feet like a man. And the mind of a man was given to it. And behold, another beast, a second one, like a bear, was raised up on one side. It had 3 ribs in its mouth between its teeth, and it was told, arise, devour much flesh. After this I looked, and lo, another, like a leopard with 4 wings of a bird on its back, and the beast had 4 heads, and dominion was given to it. In verse 7, he describes a 4th beast with 10 horns and iron teeth that tramples down all these beasts and subdues the residue thereof. In this scene, Daniel gazes upon a sea blown by 4 winds. He then watches as 4 beasts arise out of the sea in direct succession. 1, 2, 3, 4. Now let's unlock the symbols that we see here together before we move on in this particular subject. Symbol number 1,
The sea represents a diversity of peoples who do not know the living God. Take your Bibles, turn with me to Psalm 65, verse

7. Here David writes, God is the one who does still the roaring of the seas. You see that? The roaring of the waves. And then what is the last phrase? The tumult of the peoples. You see how peoples is used in parallelism with the word for seas and the word waves. Psalms 144, verses 7 and 8, stretch forth thy hand from on high, rescue me and deliver me from many waters. And then he tells you what the waters represent, from the hand of aliens, those in other nations who do not know the living God in the context. Isaiah 57, 20 and 21, but the wicked are like the tossing sea, for it cannot rest, and its waters toss up mire and dirt. There is no peace, says my God, for the wicked. Again, the sea represents people outside of the realm of the covenant people. It represents people who do not know God. It represents aliens and nations at war and strife because they can never be at peace with the living God. Symbol number 2. A beast symbolizes a kingdom that rises to global prominence in the earth. Verse 23 of Daniel 7 makes this absolutely clear. Thus he said, as for the fourth beast, there shall be a fourth kingdom on earth, which shall be different from all the kingdoms, and it shall devour the whole earth and trample it down and break it to pieces. Here you see that this fourth kingdom represents a fourth world empire that gains global supremacy. Symbol number 3. The four winds represent the heavenly powers that destroy evil kingdoms and bring new kingdoms to life. In other words, when the four winds blow, we see kingdoms coming down and we see new kingdoms coming to life. Look at Jeremiah 49, verses 35 to 37. Now here the Bible is very clear that he will bring the bow on Elam. God is getting ready to judge this power. In verse 36, he says, I will bring upon Elam the four winds from the four quarters of heaven. Now what does that mean practically? You move down to verse 37. I will terrify Elam from before their enemies and before those who seek their life. I will bring evil upon them. My fierce anger, says the Lord, I will send the sword after them. So it's clear here the four winds represents God's judgment in history when he brings powers down who have not been faithful to him in the timeline of his care. Now look at Ezekiel 37:9. Here we see the four winds can have the opposite effect. Not only can it be instructive in showing that God can bring nations down, but the four winds represent God's heavenly power that can give new life and a new beginning. Then he said to me, prophesy to the breath, prophesy, son of man, and say to the breath, thus says the Lord God, come from the four winds, O breath, and breathe upon these slain that they may live. So one empire can be replaced by another, and it can come to life as God moves upon the sea of a troubled world. So in this context, the sea represents a sea of peoples. The four winds represent the power of God manifested in war and strife that destroys evil empires and allows new empires to come to life. And finally, the four beasts represent four world empires that would arise one after the other in rapid succession as far as heaven is concerned until the end of time. And it describes these four empires and God's interaction with them in history as he judges the nations of the world. The early Christians were very clear on the meaning of these four beasts. We have so much speculation in the Christian church about this. I mean, there are people who go to the newspaper and every time something happens in Iraq, it's, the beast power, Babylon. And it's kind of like they follow the headlines of day-to-day news. And then when Saddam Hussein gets captured, suddenly all those books they wrote about Saddam Hussein being the leader of the new Babylon don't mean much, do they? You see, when we use the news headlines as the method of our biblical exegesis of prophecy, we are doomed for disappointment. The early Christians understood the prophecies, and they gave us the key to understanding this particular prophecy. Hippolytus, 3rd century AD, church father, he wrote, a lioness came up from the sea, and by that Daniel meant the kingdom of the Babylonians in the world, which also was the head of gold on the image. In saying that it had wings as of an eagle, Daniel meant that Nebuchadnezzar was lifted up and was exalted against God. So there's no missing the mystery here. I mean, there's no mystery as far as Hippolytus was concerned. The first beast represents the first world empire, the kingdom of Babylon. Now let's check it out and see if that makes sense in the Bible. Take your Bibles and turn with me to Daniel 4, 33 and 34. Now this first beast of a lion had wings like an eagle.
It was then given a heart or mind of a man and allowed to stand up on two feet.

see if it meshes with the imagery for the king of Babylon. Here we have a picture of Nebuchadnezzar. The Bible says he was driven from among men for 7 years. He had to eat grass like an ox. Boy, that doesn't sound very good for a potluck dinner, does it? Grass like an ox. His body was wet with the dew of heaven. I took my boys camping recently. My body got wet with the dew of heaven because my son left the zipper open to the tent and we got real wet. But he didn't have a tent. And notice what it says in verse 33. His hair grew as long as what? What does the text say? As eagle's feathers. Now, where have we seen eagle's feathers before? Well, this lion in Daniel chapter 7. And his nails were like bird's claws. Now notice what happens in verse 34. At the end of the days, I, Nebuchadnezzar, lifted my eyes to heaven, and my reason returned to me. Was Nebuchadnezzar given the mind of a man so he could stand up instead of crawling around like an ox? Absolutely. So the imagery matches. What we see of the lion in Daniel 7 perfectly matches the picture of Nebuchadnezzar. Now, Nebuchadnezzar was the king of the Neo-Babylonian Empire. So that means that Hippolytus was right, that that lion represents the kingdom of Babylon. Hippolytus and the early Christians understood the prophecies very well. The body of silver in Daniel 2 and the two-sided bear in Daniel 7 represented the Medo-Persian Empire that followed Babylon. The three ribs in the bear's mouth represent the three kingdoms that Medo-Persia defeated, Babylon, Egypt, and Lydia. The waist of brass in Daniel 2 and the four-headed leopard with wings in Daniel 7 represented the empire under Alexander that was divided into four pieces under four generals, Cassander, Lysimachus, Lucius, and Ptolemy. I mean, this is simply a reading of history as we look at these beasts symbolic of world empires. Daniel 10:20, but now I will return to fight against the prince of Persia. And then he tells us what king comes next. And when I am through with him, lo, the prince of Greece will come. So Babylon, Medo-Persia, Greece. It really doesn't take a detailed study of Daniel to figure out what's going on here. Now look at verse 7 of Daniel chapter 7. After this, I saw in the night visions, and behold, a fourth beast, terrible and dreadful and exceedingly strong. Now, I've had four dogs in my life. I had a little dog, then I had two Shetland sheepdogs, and the last dog I had is the fourth dog. His name is Avalanche. And he fits the description here. He's terrible and dreadful, and he has teeth. And just this week, I was running with my boys. We exercise in the evenings, running a couple of miles with them. Had Avalanche on a leash. He was behind me, and as I was running, that dog went right into my feet. I fell down. I was in a full breakneck run, and I about broke my neck. And I went down, I have abrasions on my knee and arm, and I'm sore today because I have a fourth and terrible beast. Now, what we have here is a different kind of fourth and terrible beast. The Bible says it devoured and broke in pieces and stamped the residue with its feet. It was different from all the beasts that were before it and had 10 horns. Now, this is the focus of the study in Daniel 7. This fourth beast, representing the fourth world empire, is what Daniel 7 zeroes in on our prophetic study. The legs of iron in Daniel 2 and the fourth beast that we've just read about with iron teeth that devoured the whole world. The early Christians correctly interpreted this fourth world empire as the kingdom of Rome. No missing that. Hippolytus, 3rd century again, he writes, a fourth beast, dreadful and terrible. It had iron teeth and claws of bronze. And who are these but the Romans, which kingdom is meant by the iron, the kingdom which is now established. They were in no mystery whatsoever where they were in the prophetic timeline, fourth beast, Rome, in existence, 3rd century. We live in a time when most Christians have turned their back on the historical interpretation of prophecy for a quick fix religious ideas and for a study of the prophecies that is essentially incoherent and unrecognizable from the faith that has been given to us by the apostolic church. The 10 toes on the image of Daniel 2 and the 10 horns on the beast of Daniel 7 were interpreted as 10 kingdoms that would arise after the restraint of Rome was removed, after the fourth world empire was set aside. They envisioned 10 kingdoms coming up in Europe, a divided monarchy based on Daniel 2 that would be the setting for the rise of Antichrist, the setting for the great climax of human history. Daniel 7:24. As for the 10 horns, out of this kingdom, 10 kings
shall arise. Based on Daniel 2, Hippolytus understood that these kingdoms would arise shortly after the fall of Rome at the end of time, and they would be called democracies. He's very clear. He says, as these things then are in the future, as the 10 toes of the image are equivalent to so many democracies, and the 10 horns of the fourth beast are distributed over 10 kingdoms. After 476, Rome became a divided kingdom. The Bible never buys the idea that Rome passes away. It simply transitions from a unified world empire to a kingdom with 10 horns, just like Greece transitioned from a unified world empire to a kingdom with 4 heads. Edward Gibbon, in The Fall and Decline of the Roman Empire, identified these kingdoms clearly. The Alemanni became the Germans, the Burgundians, the Swiss, the Franks, the French, the Lombards, the Italians, the Saxons, the English, the Suevi, the Portuguese, the Visigoths, the Spanish. The Heruli, the Ostrogoths, and the Vandals were uprooted as kingdoms, and they no longer exist today. Since World War I, we live in a world where the kingdoms of Daniel 7 have become democracies. I mean, if that doesn't blow your mind, how someone in the 3rd century could take Daniel 2 and could see the transition from the monarchies to kingdoms without kings because they would fail to unite by marriage, and then to tie it together in Daniel 7, and then make this projection 2,000 years into human history and hit it right on the nail. If that doesn't stir you in your seat, I don't know what can. Dear heart, the Bible is an awesome book. It is full of God's message of love to you so you can know that God is with you in life, that He has been in charge of human history. There's not a chance that Hippolytus could have guessed the history of the world unless he was guided by the Holy Spirit and he understood the Bible right. And he has written what he wrote so that we have 1,700 years ago a testament that we are not dreaming this stuff up. Daniel 7, verse 8. I consider the horns, and behold, there came up among them another horn, a little one, before which 3 of the first horns were plucked up by the roots. And behold, in this horn were eyes like the eyes of a man and a mouth speaking great things. The Bible is clear that another kingdom would arise shortly after the fall of Rome. It would arise during the medieval monarchies of Europe. It would uproot 3 kings in its rise to power. And unlike the other horns, this horn has the eyes of a man. It also has the mouth of a man. It speaks great things against God's rule and sovereignty in Europe and in the church. There is no missing the imagery here. Daniel 7, 24 and 25. As for the 10 horns, out of this kingdom 10 kings shall arise, and another shall arise after them. He shall be different from the former ones, and shall put down 3 kings. He shall speak words against the Most High. He shall wear out the saints of the Most High. He shall think to change the times and the law, and they shall be given into his hand for a time, 2 times, and half a time. Paul calls the Antichrist in 2 Thessalonians 2 the man of lawlessness. Now let's just use Daniel 7 as our comparative base for how Paul would arrive at this notion. In Daniel 7 verse 8, you'll notice this horn has the eyes of a man. Do you see that? When you go to verse 25 of Daniel 7, it says this horn thinks to change God's laws and God's sacred times. Now if it looks like a man, and it is against God's law, doesn't it make sense to call it the man of lawlessness? That is exactly where Paul is developing his theology of the Antichrist. It's coming from Daniel chapter 7. In Daniel 7, there are 9 characteristics of this little horn power. Number 1, the little horn arises from among the 10 horns out of the fourth beast, symbolizing the Roman Empire. That means the little horn would arise somewhere in the territory of the Western Roman Empire in Europe. Number 2, the little horn arises after the 10 kings. That means it would arise shortly after Rome transitioned into a divided kingdom of many monarchies. That means this power would arise shortly after the year 476 AD, when the last emperor is removed from Rome. Number 3, the Bible says it will be different than the other horns. The 9 horns are pagan in their origin. The Bible simply says this horn is different. Number 4, the little horn would uproot 3 horns or kingdoms in its rise to power.
Number five, as a system, the little horn would be led by a man. It has the eyes of a man. The Bible says it has eyes like a man and a mouth that speaks against God. That means this horn is not secular. It's not atheistic. This little horn is making theological statements that God does not approve of. In Daniel 7, 8, the little horn looks like a man. In Daniel 7, 13, and 14, we see one like the Son of Man who comes to the Ancient of Days. Now, Jesus again and again and again called himself the Son of Man. We see a contest in Daniel 7 between a horn that looks like a man and the Son of Man who is the Son of God, Jesus Christ. You see, this horn has mimicked, has copied the very essence and the nature of the ministry of Jesus Christ. Number six. The little horn would persecute the saints of the Most High until the judgment sits at the end of time. It would use political power to defeat those who did not agree with it theologically. Number seven, the little horn arises shortly after the fall of Rome in the immediate transition to the Ten Kings. The little horn, in this sense, survives the long centuries of the Middle Ages in the context of Daniel 7 until the judgment sits at the end of time. That means this is not a short-term kingdom. This is a long-term kingdom that hangs around for a long time. Daniel 7, 21 and 22. As I looked, this horn made war with the saints and prevailed over them until the Ancient of Days came and judgment was given for the saints of the Most High, and the time came when the saints received the kingdom. Number eight, the little horn thinks to change God's law and God's sacred time. That means the little horn will try to tamper with divine truth in the church. Daniel 7, 25, he would think to change times and law. Number nine, the little horn lasts for exactly 1,260 years to the month. In Daniel 7, 25, Daniel says it would endure for a time, two times, and half a times. In Daniel 4, the word time is used to describe a year. Seven times pass over Nebuchadnezzar. He disappears from the archaeological evidence for 7 years as a madman. A Babylonian month was exactly 30 days. 3.5 years equals 42 months times 30 equals 1,260 days. The book of Revelation uses all three terms interchangeably. In the book of Revelation, this is the time prophecy in which the dragon will persecute the bride of Christ. It will persecute the church after the ascension of Christ. And this time prophecy stretches all the way down to the time just before the mark of the beast. So by implication, by logical necessity, this time prophecy has to be over 1,000 years in length. The year for day principle is operative here. Let's turn to Daniel 1:5. Sometimes people ask me, Pastor Mike, how do you know this year-for-day principle is really in the Bible? And sometimes people go to these far-off verses in Ezekiel and whatever, and I'll use one of those. But you know, the best argument for the year-day principle is in Daniel. Now look at verse 5. It's very clear here, as Nebuchadnezzar has taken Daniel's friends to Babylon, it says in verse 5 that they should be educated for 3 years. Do you see that? And at the end of that time period, they were to enter the king's personal service and appear before the king. Now go down to verse 18. I'm using the New American Standard here because it is a literal reading of the Hebrew. It says, then at the end of the years. Does it say that? Hey, wait, I thought it was 3 years. What does it call those 3 years? At the end of the days. You see the year for day principle operative in the very first chapter of Daniel. It happens in Daniel 4 as well. And we see evidence of it in Daniel chapter 11. Just for brevity's sake, Ezekiel 4:6, 40 days I assign to you, a day for each year. So 1,260 days is 1,260 years. It spans most of the time between the ascension of Jesus Christ to the end of time. Only one power in history fulfills all of these characteristics. In 476 AD, the Herulite king out of Asur defeated Romulus Augustulus, the last emperor in the West. In that year, the Western Roman Empire transitioned from the Fourth World Empire to a divided kingdom of the Ten Kings. In the East, at Constantinople, Zeno was the emperor, and he was nervous because the Ostrogoths, one of these Ten Kings, was camped out near the capital of his empire. He removed the threat in a rather creative kind of way.
In 487, Zeno paid the Ostrogothic king to take his army back to Italy and to destroy the Heruli king, Ottovasar. February 27, 493, the siege of Ravenna lifted and Ottovasar was taken captive and later killed. The Heruli kingdom, horn number one, was uprooted. In 526, the Ostrogothic king Theodoric dies. Now, Theodoric is an amazing person in history. Here's a man who was called a barbarian, and yet he had essentially the principles of the separation of church and state. He had freedom for Arians and Catholics. People of different persuasions in the Christian context could worship God according to their own conscience without harassment in Italy under this so-called barbarian's leadership. Well, in 526, he dies, and Justinian, the emperor at Constantinople, arises, and he is a trend-setting kind of guy. At that time, Christianity was essentially split into two pieces. You had Catholicism in the east with its center at Constantinople. You had Arianism in the west. The Emperor Justinian wrote this statement in his famous legal code. Here is his intention to recapture the west. He said, "It is our will that all the peoples who are ruled by the administration of our clemency shall practice that religion which the divine Peter the Apostle transmitted to the Romans. The rest, however, whom we adjudge demented and insane, shall sustain the infamy attached to heretical dogmas. Their meeting places shall not receive the name of churches, and they shall be smitten first by divine vengeance, and secondly by retribution of our own initiative, which we shall dispense in accordance with the divine judgment." He saw himself as the hand of God, raised up to take what he believed was the truth to the world and use the sword to convert people. In 533, Justinian decreed that the Bishop of Rome would be the official head of all churches in the West. At that time, Rome was controlled by the Ostrogoths, and the emperor's edict could not take functional effect. So the edict occurred, but nothing really happened. So Justinian sent his best general, Belisarius, to reconquer the West so that this edict of 533 could take effect. In the year 534, Belisarius defeated the Vandals of North Africa in the Battle of Tricamerum. Tremendous military coup in which he just wiped out the kingdom. Horn number two was uprooted. The Vandals come down, two down, one to go in Daniel's prophecy. In 536, Justinian took Palermo on the island of Sicily, and then he marched unopposed to the city of Rome. On December 9 in 536 AD, he entered Rome with 5,000 men. And that's not a very big army. He was quickly surrounded by 150,000 Ostrogoths with swords and shields. Now, if you had to bet who would win, would you bet that the 5,000-man army could hold off a 150,000-man army? Probably not. The siege of Rome began. Impatient to end the siege, the Ostrogoths cut the 14 aqueducts that fed the city of Rome. Pools of water filled the lowlands. Mosquitoes quickly carried disease throughout the army. The epidemic reduced the Ostrogothic army to a few thousand men. On March 12 in 538, a beaten, discouraged, and greatly reduced Ostrogothic army surrendered the city of Rome to Belisarius's 5,000-man army. They left. They would be suppressed and by degree totally uprooted from Europe. In a few years, the Ostrogoths totally disappeared from Europe. Horn number three was uprooted. Belisarius had reconquered the capital of the old Roman Empire for the Bishop of Rome to become the political ruler in the West. In the year 538, the Bishop of Rome ascended the throne of the Roman emperors, and the medieval church-state monarchy began. Dear heart, the Bible laid this out in exact and perfect detail. The little horn had the first vestiges of power in the year 538. Daniel says his power would last for exactly 1,260 years. 538 AD plus 1,260 years brings us to the year 1798. At the end of the Middle Ages, it is the year in which there is another siege on Rome. Another great general is involved in this. This time, the siege of Rome will be successful.
The French general Berthier, under the order of Napoleon Bonaparte, surrounded the city of Rome and took the leader of the medieval church state system captive on February 10 in 1798. For over 1,000 years, the medieval church state monarchy had been based on the authority of a single man. Millions died in the persecutions of the Middle Ages, in the contest for faith that occurred. Freedom was lost to the European theater because of this power. The Little Horn Kingdom came to an end as a kingdom exactly 1,260 years to the

0: month, and Bible prophecy was fulfilled. Dear hearts, we live in a world today that is free. We live in a world today that is free because the church does not control the state anymore. We live in a world that is free because religion can be expressed without harassment, because there can be diversity of thought and action in the world that we have. And we should thank the Lord that He intervened in human history. With the freedom of modern democracies envisioned by Hippolytus, the religious killings of the Middle Ages are a thing of the past for now. Because of the loud words of the little horn and the persecution of the saints, the Bible says in Daniel 7:9, the court was opened in heaven around the year 1798, and God brought this medieval church-state monarchy to an end. As a kingdom, the horn comes down. Let's look at verses 9 and 10. As I looked, thrones were placed, and one that was Ancient of Days took his seat. His raiment was white as snow, and the hair of his head like pure wool. His throne was fiery flames, its wheels were burning fire. A stream of fire issued and came forth from before him. 1,000,000 served him, and 10,000 times 10,000 stood before him. The court set in judgment, and the books were open. Here is a pre-Advent judgment in heaven, preceding the coming of Jesus, that deals with this great power and creates a state of stability in the world whereby the gospel of Jesus Christ can be taken to this planet. God said, that's it, no more of this. It's time to end it. Before Jesus returns, a little horn that looks like a man can never take the place of the Son of Man. His dominion can never take the place of God's dominion. He can never rightfully receive the prayers that belong to Jesus alone. He can never take the place in your life where Jesus really belongs. His kingdom is not God's kingdom. Verse 11 describes the collapse of the last extension of the Roman Empire in 1798, describes the political end of the little horn's power and the church-state system of the Middle Ages. I looked, then because of the sound of the great words which the horn was speaking, and as I looked, the beast was slain, its body destroyed and given over to be burned with fire. As for the rest of the beast, their dominion was taken away, but their lives were prolonged for a season and a time. Now, logic here is clear. We see Rome lives on in the divided monarchies of Europe, the 10 kings. The last extension of the Roman Empire, biblically speaking, is this medieval church-state system known as the little horn. When it comes down, as far as the Bible is concerned, the fourth beast comes down. And the Bible is very clear that when this power comes down in 1798, it would not be the end of human history. It would simply be an event that would usher in the end of human history. It says the rest of these beasts still live for a little period of time until the end of all things. And so this event in 1798 that brings us from the medieval world into the modern free world that we have today is the ushering in of the time of the end as far as the Bible is concerned. Dear Heavenly Father, I want to thank you that the kingdom of Christ is from age to age. It doesn't matter whether a person was persecuted and running for their life in the Middle Ages or enjoying prosperity at the end. If they have Jesus, they have a king, and they have a kingdom. And thank you, Father, for our King. Father, you know this topic is such that it arouses the conscience. It arouses the mind and the intellect to study the facts of history to see if the scripture is really true. Father, I want to thank you today that you've given us this very clear description throughout the time of the Middle Ages and up to our present time that this has been an encouragement to people who died for you. Father, at the end of time, and we never sell what those early Christians understood, was held tight by the Waldensians and others in the Middle Ages, was reaffirmed in the Reformation, and comes to us at the end of time. Oh, Father, thank you for Jesus, who is our Savior. Jesus, who is our priest, Jesus, who is our only ticket out of here. In His name, we have learned to love you. In Jesus' name, amen.
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7: And I finally started reading the Bible so I could argue with Christians. And I said, this can't be true. And I thought either Jesus was crazy, or he was a liar, or he's the Lord. What I sometimes do during one of these series of meetings is I just take a section of time and I share with you my personal experience of how I came to the conclusions of the things that I'm sharing with you, and knowing the background sometimes helps. I'd like to begin with a verse from the Bible, and this one is from the first book of Peter, 1 Peter chapter 2, verse 9. But you are a chosen generation, a royal priesthood, a holy nation, his own special people, that you might proclaim the praises of him who called you out of darkness into his marvelous light. The theme of what I'd like to share with you this morning is very simple. The world is looking for happiness, but most of the world is looking in the wrong places for happiness. People think that happiness comes from fame and fortune, from having enough friends or popularity, or from, you know, just materialism or physical satisfaction, and those things don't bring real

from, you know, just materialism or physical satisfaction, and those things don't bring real lasting happiness. Now, I came from a very unusual set of parents, and I'll take a moment and share about that. You ever heard, that's my mom and dad, you ever heard the expression that opposites attract? It's strange that the irony of that, and somehow how people who are so opposite end up getting married. I don't know that it was ever more true than with my mother and my father. My mother was Jewish. My father came from a Baptist background. My mother was a Democrat. My father was a Republican. My mother was born in New York City, and my father was born in a small Oklahoma town. He was a country boy. I mean, they were about as opposite as you could be. Just a little bit about Dad for a moment. He was born very poor. He somehow got himself through high school and got some lower college experience, did flight training, was very intrigued with flying, knew Amelia Earhart and Charles Lindbergh and some of those people. After the war, he began a business of buying and selling and leasing aircraft until it was the largest aircraft leasing business in the world, called International Air Leasing. And was also very active. He liked racing cars, he'd water ski, flew planes, had a lot of money, but he wasn't a very happy man. And just everything was work. I mean, he worked just regular 16-hour days, but then he would pretty much drink himself to sleep. Starting at lunch, he would have his first cocktails. By the time he came home, he was almost always drunk. We were just always worried, was he in a good mood or a bad mood? And we'd run and hide if Dad came home drunk in a bad mood. So it wasn't always a very happy home. And so when I meet people that think, oh, if I could just make more money, I'd be happy, I thought, oh, you really think so? It doesn't work that way. Jesus said, one's life does not consist in the abundance of things that he possesses. Money does not make a very good foundation for happiness. Now I'm going to switch over to talk about Mom for a minute. Very different. Mom was Jewish. Her maiden name was Tarshish. She was born in New York City. She went to California with her family when she was young. They were looking for a better life, and Mom really was intrigued with wanting to be famous. She was very talented. She could sing. But then beyond that, Mom, she really became famous as a film critic. During that era, it was a very powerful position. If a critic said a movie was bad, they lost a lot of money. If it was good, they could make a lot of money. And so she knew a lot of powerful people and movie stars in Hollywood. Here's some pictures of Mom with some of the different celebrities. This is Mom with Sylvester Stallone, Muhammad Ali. Anyone remember George Burns? Paul McCartney. Here's Mom with Warren Beatty. Jimmy Stewart, Bob Hope, Natalie Wood. Some people thought they even looked a little alike. Here she is with Sally Fields, who's still acting today. Clint Eastwood, still producing. Paul Newman, Roger Moore, one of the James Bonds. So she knew these people. And when we were growing up, my brother and I, we didn't realize, you know, how famous some of these folks were, but famous composers and singers and actors were coming to and fro in our home, both in L.A., she lived in Beverly Hills and in New York City. And but one thing I noticed is they weren't very happy. It's all an illusion. It doesn't really mean anything. Movies and television, it just creates an illusion because you multiply an image. But they're just normal people, and they struggle. Now, I grew up mostly in New York City. I'm born in Southern California. Mom moved to New York City after she divorced Dad. People were amazed the marriage lasted 6 years. I was 3 years old when they divorced. Bounced around between my grandparents, my father, and my mother because they were so busy with their careers that we just kind of felt like we were in the way. I went to 14 different schools. Part of the reason is because Mom and Dad were changing custody. Part of the reason is because I was getting in trouble and they kept changing me from school to school. And it didn't help that Mom used drugs. And I remember one day when I was 13 years old that Mom said, well, eventually, Doug, I know that you're going to try these things. I just assume you did it at home. And so she rolled a joint and she smoked pot with me. Very common occurrence in our home, 2-3 times a week, Mom and I would smoke pot or hashish, eat ice cream.
And she said, I just want you to do it at home. Well, you know, it didn't stay at home.

home. And so I started getting into all kinds of trouble. And I kind of bounced around from one thing to another. I ran away from home the first time when I was 13. I was just looking for purpose. I used to think about suicide all the time because many of the public schools we went to, they said there's no God. And when you die, you just turn back into fertilizer. There's no purpose. And I remember distinctly when I was living in New York City, I went to the edge of one of these tall apartment buildings. You know, we lived in a building that was 20 floors up. And get out on the roof. And I stood and I looked and I thought, you know, all I have to do is jump and I won't be unhappy anymore. Do I need to tell you that I wasn't a very happy child? I just felt like, you know, my parents were busy with their careers and I just didn't have any peace or happiness. I believe you die and you turn back into dirt. And I thought, I got in trouble in school all the time. Why not get it over with? All I've got to do is jump and I won't be hurting anymore. Sad thing is I started thinking about that at 7 years old. But God just kept holding it back. You know, one thing that helped me, I have an insatiable curiosity, and I thought, if I kill myself today, something really interesting is bound to happen tomorrow, and I'll miss it. And so I was able to postpone my suicide one day at a time because of curiosity for years. Years later, I remember when Mom turned 40, she called me up. She said, Doug, you know, I realize that my beauty and talents are fading, and I'm just thinking of ending my life. And I said, Mom, let me tell you how I dealt with that. At this point, I was a Christian. I said, you lose all your options when you commit suicide. You never know it might get better tomorrow, and you'll never find out if you kill yourself. So just take it one day at a time. And years later, she said, you know, that really helped me. So I began to think, you know, why kill yourself by doing something boring like jumping off a building or taking a handful of pills? I heard a beer commercial. And it said, you only go around once in life. Get all the gusto you can. I wasn't real sure what gusto was, but I thought, well, that sounds good to me. I'm just going to have as much fun as I can, and I'll kill myself having fun. And so I just began to live a very wild life with abandon. When I was living with Mom, I was already using drugs at home with Mom, and I found out where her stash was. So I already knew about that side. When I was living with Dad, Dad's specialty was alcohol. He lived on a mansion in Southern California with a butler and a maid, and he had a complete bar in the house, stocked better than some city bars. And my friends and I, we would drink, and I was getting into a lot of trouble. I was started getting involved in stealing and fighting and drugs. I started smoking cigarettes, and I was in and out of jail. Ran away from home several times. And so I was getting into lots of trouble. And you know what it was, is I wanted attention. I wanted my friends to like me. And everyone wants love. And I just felt like nobody even cared about me. And so I just tried so hard to get someone to like me, I'd do just about anything. When I was living with Dad, this is the island, just a Google picture of Sunset Island number one. That's where Dad lived. He was in the north part of that picture. Had a house right there on the bay. We had three boats in the backyard. Had a yacht, ski boat, and I had a little sailboat. And the friends that I grew up with on the island, we got bored in the summertime, and we would go break into the homes of the other millionaires. We'd just sit around. We'd say, what do you want to do? I don't want to do it. Let's go break into this home. And so we'd go, and we'd dare each other. Just, you know, kids have nothing to do. And so we'd go break into home. Didn't matter what we stole, just steal something to show you were in there. It was still a tennis racket. I mean, it's just anything. And then they started daring me. They said, I dare you to break in while the people are still walking around. You could see the lights on. Because we knew the doors were open because the island had a security guard, so people were very relaxed. So we'd break in and we'd steal something. They would dare me to jump off the bridge into the water, and I would do it just to try and get their attention. Well, things continued to progressively get worse. With the drugs, the stealing, I began to break into other homes and stealing cars and run-ins with the police. I took traffic school several times before I even had a license, because of the problems I got in. But something interesting happened. I finally left home when I was 15, and I told Dad, my stepmother said, either he goes or I go, and I don't blame her. I was really a problem. Dad moved me into one of his hotels. He said, you got to live here. That didn't work very long. And finally I said, look, Dad,
I'm going to go. And he said, I don't know what else to do with you. I've tried everything.

0: And I said, I'm just going to have to go figure it out by myself. And I left. And I took off hitchhiking, 15 years old. I went up to Boston. I had forged my driver's license. You know, I was born in 1957. I changed my learner's permit to 52. I got a false ID that said I was older than I was. And so I got an apartment in Boston, and I started breaking into homes and stealing cars, using drugs. I had a part-time job as a security guard, believe it or not. I did, a place called Boston Intelligence. And so I'd guard places at night, and then I'd steal during the day, because it just looks like you're moving. And while I was living like this in Boston, getting into lots of trouble, I met a friend who was very religious, and he was a security guard. And he found out about what I was doing during the day. And I said, Jerry, are you going to turn me in? He said, oh, no, Doug, I don't need to turn you in. He said, your karma's going to get you. So what do you mean? He said, everything you do comes back. I said, there's no God. I stole that television. I got rid of it. Nothing happened to me. He said, you'll see. And not long after he told me that, I woke up in my apartment in Boston and the door was open. And I got my scruples together and I looked around. My TV was gone. And my radio. And I was mad. I called the police. I said, you got to track these guys down. You know, there's thieves. So I pay taxes for you guys to do your job. And I was very indignant. And I started watching. I noticed that everything I did seemed to backfire. I'd steal something, and my friends were all thieves. They'd steal it from me. Or I would steal something, and I was often high or drunk, and I'd hide it, and I'd sober up and say, oh, where did I put that? Or I misplaced the money. Or I'd steal something, and I remember once I just risked my life. I stole this stereo. I got back, I plugged it in. It was broken. It didn't even work. And I started thinking, there must be a God. You know, Jesus said, do unto others as you would have them do unto you. And it seemed like everything he did, it was backfiring on me. What convinced me finally was a little thing. I went to someone's house. I didn't quit stealing immediately. I kind of tapered off. I went to someone's house and I stole a box of Krusty's instant pancake mix. And I know this sounds really dumb, but I did it because it was whole wheat pancake mix. Now, you got to just think about how dumb this is. I mean, I am drinking, I'm smoking, I'm using drugs, but I was a hippie, and I thought, I just use whole wheat pancake mix. They had this brand new box of Krusty's instant pancake mix, and this is back before they had the barcodes, and they had the little round stamp on top. They'd stamp the top with the price, little circle, $1.19. I stole it. That day, I went back to my house, and some friends had come by while I wasn't home. I had just bought a brand new jar of Tang instant breakfast drink. Anyone remember that? My friends drank the entire jar, and there by the empty jar was the lid, and the lid was stamped $1.19. And I looked at the pancake mix, and I looked at the lid, and I thought, crime doesn't pay. I started thinking, there must be a God. So I began to search. So I started getting into all these Eastern religions. And Buddhism, that's back in the days of the Beatles, and everybody was meditating, and the Eastern religions were very intriguing in America. And so I was meditating, and I got into something called the spiritual science of DNA, and I took a little bit of kind of the Jewish heritage and mixed that in. And of course, I'd gone to Catholic school, and so I kind of made this big old potluck of all these different religions with myself as my own little pope, trying to put it all together, and I was very spiritual, and I'd quote suddenly from one religion and then from another religion. And while all this is happening, I was so spiritual and so religious, I'm still using drugs and drinking. I'm still a slave to my sins. It hadn't made me any better.
1: 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It's now easier than ever for you to study God's Word with amazing facts, wherever and whenever you want. And most important, to share it with others.
0: Well, about this time, my father flew to Boston. And he made a special trip, and he said, Doug, you need to go back to school. You're wasting your life. My brother, Falcon, was sick. He couldn't take over the family business.

0: And I had a stepbrother from Dad's third wife, Betty, and he was starting to do what he couldn't. Dad said, you're throwing your life away. You need an education. He said, Doug, I found a good school. You're going to love it. He says, you like adventure? This is a school that's on a boat. It was called the Flint School. There are two schools like this in the world back then. One they made a movie out of called White Squall. That was an all-boys school. This one was co-ed. And so he said, oh, you'll love it. And so he pled with me. I said, okay. Somehow he got me a passport. Flew me to Milan, Italy, put me on this boat. It was actually two sailboats that sailed together. It was called the Flint School. And after we left, I realized I'd sort of been tricked, because this was a very unique school for the children of politicians and millionaires to get them out of their environments. They had a lot of kids getting mixed up with Moonies and cults and drugs back then, and they got them out of the environment. It put them in a controlled environment, taught them, you know, business principles, but they taught atheism. Now I'm very spiritual, and they're showing films of Darwin. They're telling us to read the books of Ayn Rand, Atlas Shrugged. I don't know if you know about that, so it's sort of like your God. And the captain said, look, you have to eat on the floor if you're not going to participate. And so I'd say, fine, I'd eat on the floor. I disrupted the school. And they said, well, you're going to have to stay in your room. And I had my friends bringing me food, and this went on for 2 months. So we had an interesting experience. We were sailing from northern Africa, Tunis, Africa, over to Port of Mahon, Spain. And on the way across, we encountered just a terrible storm. And water was coming in, mainsail ripped, the wind was howling, captain was seasick, water was cold, it was Christmas time. And what do you think atheists do when they think they're going to die? They start praying. And I was doing some praying. And you make promises. You all know what you're doing wrong when that happens. And so, of course, fear is the wrong reason to serve God. As soon as the storm was over, we forgot all about the prayers and the promises. And I managed to convince the captain, look, I'll cooperate for the next few weeks until Christmas break if you just let me go home for Christmas break. And they were so anxious to get rid of me, he called my dad and said, you got a deal. And told Mr. Batchelor, we think Doug's shown great progress. We're going to let him come home for Christmas. Because my dad had to pay the whole year up front. They didn't care. They just want to get rid of me. So I got on the airplane in Madrid, Spain, ordered beer and got a pack of cigarettes and told them, I said, you will never see me again. And they never did. I got back to the States, went on a ski vacation with Dad. When it was time to go back to school, I ran away for the last time. And I went hitchhiking across the country to a place I found when I was 15. In the mountains above Palm Springs, there's a very tall 10,000-foot mountain called Mount San Jacinto. Halfway up this mountain, there's a cave. There's several caves up there. And I said, I'm going to find God in nature. Now, on my way out to Palm Springs, something interesting happened. I got stuck on the highway in Oklahoma. I was cold, hungry. All these trucks were going by. And I was a little hungover, and I was desperate. And I said, you know, I ought to try praying. And after standing there for 8 hours freezing, because I had Florida clothing on, it was December in Oklahoma, it was freezing cold, I prayed and I said, Lord, I know I've been a terrible person. If you're there, will you please help me? And I need help with four things. I said, please help me to get a ride to where I'm going. Had like 1,500 miles to go. I said, please help me get some food. I was hungry. Help me get some money. Lost all my money drinking and playing pool the night before. And then I prayed for a ride with someone normal, because I was getting picked up by some very strange characters. As soon as I finished praying, the next vehicle going by stopped, picked me up, took me all the way to my destination in Palm Springs, and preached to me all the way out there, which I didn't ask for. They gave me $40 when they dropped me off. They bought my food all the way out. Everything I prayed for, God gave me. And I thought, what a coincidence. But I had to listen to him or jump out of the car. So I listened to him and I thought, you know, Bible's a fairy tale. Now I'm going to find God through nature. So I moved up into this cave way up in these desert mountains, and I just didn't want to be around people. I was so tired of the people in New York City, and I didn't get along with people. I said, I'm just going to see if I can find God through nature. Well, the miracle is, when I moved into this cave, there was a Bible that that someone had left in the cave up there in the hills. And I finally started reading the Bible so I could argue with Christians. And, I said, this can't be true. But as I kept reading, I realized it is true. And I thought, what have I got to lose? You know, I read in the encyclopedia, it says Jesus really lived. And I thought either Jesus was crazy, or he was a liar, or he's the Lord. He didn't lie. He wasn't crazy. Maybe God did become a man to save us, and that there's a purpose for our lives. So up there in the cave, I finally decided, you know, I've tried everything else. I got on my knees. I said, Lord, I'm a mess. Will you come into my heart and give me some purpose for living? And I was as far away from God as a person can be. I'm running around naked up in the mountains. I'm eating out of garbage cans, using drugs, smoking, lying, stealing. I mean, I was a big zero. And I said, Lord, will you give me some purpose for living? And I felt him forgive my sins. He came into my heart, and everything began to change. Not all at once, but things began to happen. One quick story before we run out of time. I was so excited about the gospel and the changes God was making in my life. I said, Lord, I'm willing to tell people, but I'm a hermit. I don't know how that's going to happen. But if you, I feel like you're wanting me to teach and preach others about you, because I was so excited. I said, you're going to have to let me know. Not long after I prayed that prayer, I called my mom in Beverly Hills. She said, Doug, you're never going to believe this, but I had lunch with someone from NBC. They want to fly up to your cave in a helicopter and interview you. Right after I prayed and said, Lord, if you want me to witness for you, you let me know. This is a picture of my mom at my cave. She flew up in a helicopter. They did a national interview. It was all over the country that day. My friends in jail said they saw it 3 times in one day. And so from that time to this, God just opened doors for me to be sharing with other people. He has a plan for your life. This is a picture of, I've been back to the cave several times over the years. This is our son Micah when he was like 7 years old. He hiked up there with me. So this is the waterfall in the pool right outside my cave. Went back up with the whole crew. That's Karen in the middle with Stephen. And I went back 1 year and I actually brought another Bible and I left it in the cave. Just in case, kind of a little sentimental thing that I did. But my immediate family's all passed away. My father, my mother, I was with mom when she died. I was with my brother when he died. And I remember I was out walking with my brother one day. Falcon went to school, he got a college education. He tried to work for dad as long as his health would permit. And you can tell I'm the black sheep of the family. This was at my brother's wedding. I kind of had to come out of the cave, and you could tell. And I was walking with my brother one day, and he said, Doug, you're lucky. And I thought, wow. He said, you've got the house in Miami Beach on the water. You've got the boat. You've got the new cars. You've got all the things that the world wants. He said, Doug, you're lucky. He said, I'd give everything I have if I could have your lungs and live a little longer. He said, God isn't fair, my brother said. He said, I'm so smart, but I'm sick. And he said, you're so healthy, but you're stupid. And, you know, my brother, he basically said, I know I'm dying. I would give everything if I could live a little longer. I wouldn't care about any of the stuff, any of the fame, if I could just live a little longer. And I said, Falcon, do you want me to pray with you? He used to tease me when I prayed. So you're going to pray over the food. Go ahead. Rub-a-dub-dub, thanks for the grub. He used to tease us. But you know, when he was dying, I said, Falcon, do you want me to pray? He said, yes, please. And what profit is it if you gain the whole world? If you're famous, if you've got fortune, if you don't have life, you don't have anything. My brother would give everything for a little more of this life, and yet sometimes we're reluctant to let go and let Jesus take our lives and have eternal life.
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0: 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What would you change? To see the future, you must understand the past.
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Hello, my name is Renee Alaman, and I'm with the Khon Kaen Project in Thailand, in Central Project Thailand. So one of the things that I had a passion for was reaching people through sports, because it's very easy to talk to people when you have something in common. Even though soccer is not one of my favorite sports, it's actually basketball, and soccer is probably my least favorite, but in general I like playing any type of sport. But in Thailand it's soccer. And one of the things that I started doing when I got here for exercise was I started playing soccer. And Chris Sorensen, which is one of our teammates, started renting a soccer field, and they used to play on a regular basis. And I used to join them. Just recently, a new student missionary came to Khon Kaen, and he's from Brazil. And one of his goals when he comes here is he wants to connect with people through soccer, which is one of his, it is his favorite sport. So I told him, okay, well, we'll support you in that, and something I wanted to do as well. So I said, okay, let's go ahead and rent out the field, and we'll start trying to get people to come and interact with us, and we'll make it to where we pray, and eventually we'll grow from there. Let's start with that, and let's see where it goes. We started with a few people from church, and most of the time we never had enough people to play, maybe 7 to 8 people, and you usually need a little bit more than that. So one day, on maybe the second or third time that we went, And we didn't have enough players. So I told the gentleman that ran the soccer fields, and I asked him, I said, do you know of anybody who would like to play soccer with us? We don't have enough players. And he said, okay, just hold on a minute. And he called a few guys, and next thing you know, we had some good teams playing. And as time went by, we had a good number of people, you know, enough to play, let's say, you know, 5-on-5, 6-on-6. And little by little start growing. And a month and a half later now, we have 28 people that just showed up last week. And actually, one of them was a connection with one of the student missionary that I spoke about earlier. And he was actually at the driver's license place, and he connected with somebody there because he didn't understand what they were trying to tell him in order to be able for him to take his driver's license test. So he befriended this young man, and this young man was helping him along the way and helped him pass the test through the translations that he was giving him. He invited him to come, and next thing you know, he not only came by himself, but he also brought along 6 people with him. And that was one of the ways that we also had people join us. But next thing you know, we have 28 people, so we're actually thinking, what are we gonna do now? We have to either rent a bigger field or rent 2 fields. And this is only within a month and a half time, so it's growing pretty quickly. So now we're having to figure out what we're going to do. But along the way, we know that we have to have these spiritual conversations with them. And I know the other day, we usually pray before the game. And right before we started, one of the guys that normally comes, you know, he asked my friend, our student missionary, he said, hey, aren't we going to pray? So he was already expecting the prayer before we started, which was nice to see that he was already expecting it. Now, we just recently left for a couple of weeks, and the student missionary is there by himself, and he told me that he was going to connect with the guys and he was going to share the story of Jesus with them. And I'm hoping it goes well. We're not there at the moment, and we're excited to see what's going to happen. I'm not sure what's going to come all out of this, but I know that God will bless, and I know that God will continue to use not only my family, but also the student missionary and his wife that's also there with us so that we can reach people for Jesus. Another way that we connect in Thailand is my family and I connected with a children's home. And one day we connected with a family that had a little boy. It was actually his grandmother and his grandfather that was taking care of him. And we would go out to his community, and during COVID, when everything was shut down, and we would bring food to them, and we would spend some time with them and singing songs and connecting with the kids and trying to connect with the community. And one day, when we came to visit the family, we noticed something was wrong. When I was talking to the grandfather, and I was trying to figure out what they were saying, because at the time we didn't know a lot of Thai, and eventually it came to light that grandma had passed away, and the little boy had been sent back to his mother. And I knew his mother did not want him,
And I was very concerned. And I would say maybe about 20 minutes later, we got the phone call from the mother that she was ready to sign him over to the kid's home that we actually were connected with because of a friend that was also connected with her as well. And he had told her about this home, and she was ready to sign him over. So I was very relieved in a sense, because I knew that she never wanted him. And we went to pick him up the next day. We brought him over to the children's home. And we said, you know what? We need to really come back and visit this boy on a continuous basis. We're the only face that he knows. And I think it'd be good for him to at least have us around. From there, we started visiting the orphanage. We started connecting with the kids. Next thing you know, we're asked if we can help with the kids, because sometimes they were short-staffed. They have what they call house moms, which kind of help out with the kids. But a lot of times there's turnover, high turnover there with employment. And sometimes she was short on staff. So sometimes she would ask us and say, hey, can you stay and help us with the kids? And sometimes that turned into overnight. Can you help us with these four babies and spend the night here and take care of them when they wake up? So my whole family would go, and we would actually spend time with the kids, taking care of them as they woke up in the middle of the night, waking up a little tired because you had three or four babies crying at the same time. But we really enjoyed it, and we really thought it was a big blessing. And as we

grew in connection with this place and with the director, she asked us if we can actually have worship for all the children. So we happily said, yes, of course. You know, we'll go ahead and do that. We go every week and we have worship with the kids. We call it our happy place. My family really thrives there. The girls love it. And, you know, we're actually so close to the director now that if we ask her, hey, can we pick up a few of the kids? She lets us go and pick up the kids. We take them to the zoo. We take them to the pool. We take them to different places and help them to enjoy things that normally that they don't get to do in other orphanages the way they get to do it here. So we really enjoy the time that we spend with them. And there are older ones as well that struggle, that go through depression. And we're trying to sometimes pick one of them up at a time and work with them and kind of just spend time with their family and kind of do fun things and trying to connect with them. And it's showing because they're actually opening up and they're actually smiling and giving us hugs when they see us. And they all call us Uncle Renee and Auntie Claudette. The director now says, you know what, you can tell your organization you have a church plant of 40 plus people, because they have 31 kids, and then they have all the house moms and then the people that we bring to help us with the worship services. So it's something that we thrive as a family in. We really enjoy it, and we look forward to seeing these kids grow up and not only knowing Jesus, but we really feel like these kids will have a calling and that they will accept that calling to continue the work there in Thailand. So one of the things that we like to do as well as we meet people, some of the local Thais that are not Christian, we like to invite them as well to the children's home. And not that we want to impress them, but they come out impressed as to, wow, you're giving your time, you know, to these kids. And a lot of times when they go visit the kids, what they do is that they come, they give gifts, they give diapers, they give food. Mostly in general, it's to earn merit. So it's not really to go spend time with the kids. That was something that the director pointed out when I told her that we wanted to get involved with the children's home. And she said, you know what, if you're going to come and get involved, I would love for you to come on a consistent basis, because most people come and then they go and then that's it. There's no interaction between them and the kids. And she said they really need a father figure there, men, because it's mostly women that will come and care for the kids, but they don't really have that male figure. So that really stuck with me, and I really felt like, wow, you know, that really makes sense. And one of the things that we like to do as well is we like to invite our SMs to go and join us in helping with the music and helping in other areas. And it's really been a blessing. I think that not only the SMs, but some of the people ask us to go from the local church as well. And they really enjoy the time there and really connect with the kids. And I think it's a blessing both ways.

0: Hey, hey, to wrap up today's show, we have a bonus story. And it's narrated by Bethany Nicolaides on behalf of her sister, Hannah. She calls this story, What Can I Give?
1: I'm Bethany Nicolaides, and I've been working with my parents, Jonathan and Veronica Nicolaides, in Cambodia. Happiness is a very beautiful thing, and bringing happiness to others is one of the greatest blessings in life. Giving happiness not only blesses the receiver, but definitely brings happiness to the giver as well. I learned this lesson from a sick lady, a boy, and a plastic truck. Here's how it happened. She has not eaten in days? That doesn't sound good. How far away is she living? Yes. Okay. I'll come down as soon as I finish lunch. I sat at the table listening to my father's side of the conversation with one of our village missionaries. Hannah, would you like to come with me? My father invited. So down the mountain we went, swerving around one moto, then another, finally arriving at the sick lady's house. The believers in Dum Chi village had reached out to this family. Now the lady was sick and their family needed help. When we arrived, her husband invited us into their house, if you could really call it a house. There was just a roof, a floor, and three walls, all of which had plenty of holes in them.

Five people lived in this tiny, swaying room which was smaller than my bedroom, and they called it a home. Seeing their desperate situation, I wanted to help. But how? What could I do? While listening to my dad question her about her health, I kept wondering what I could do to help. Daddy decided she needed to go to the hospital. So into the truck, she, her husband, and youngest son went. Back up the mountain we drove, this time slower, so she wouldn't get carsick. What am I able to do? The question still echoed in my mind as

0: but it was something the little boy would like. Daddy, may we buy this truck and give it to the little boy? The answer was affirmative. I quickly made the transaction and soon we pulled into the hospital. After giving the stove and pot to his parents, I took out the plastic truck. The boy was playing on the phone, but when he saw the truck, he threw down the phone on the bed and grabbed the truck, hugging it to his breast, before driving it around and around on the floor. I smiled as I looked at him, his face glowing with happiness. A smile also spread across his father's face. He was happy that his son was happy. It was when I saw his smile that I knew I had done something. I had helped give them joy. That simple, cheap plastic truck did its job well, not only bringing happiness to a little boy and his father, but also helping me realize that sometimes the best way to help is by giving happiness. How can you bring happiness to someone today?
1: 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God bless.

This is Max McLean. How does our faith in Christ grow and mature? Listen to the Bible from James 1. Consider it pure joy whenever you face trials, because you know that the testing of your faith develops perseverance. Perseverance must finish its work so that you may be mature and complete. If any of you lacks wisdom, he should ask God, who gives generously to all without finding fault, and it will be given to him. But when he asks, he must believe and not doubt, because he who doubts is like a wave of the sea, blown and tossed by the wind. That man should not think he will receive anything from the Lord. He is a double-minded man, unstable in all he does. From James 1. Listen to the Bible. It's great for

0: Hi, this is Max Licato. Normally we ask the question, how many times have we thought about God? But here's a good one. How many times do you think God has thought about you? In the Bible, the psalmist says this to God, "Many, O Lord my God, are your wonderful works which you have done. Your thoughts toward us cannot be recounted to you in order. If I would declare and speak of them, they are more than can be numbered." God is thinking a lot about you today. He wants you to know that He loves you and cares for you very much.
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1: Coming up next, please stay tuned for It Is Written, presented by Pastor John Bradshaw.

He's one of the great figures of modern Christianity. John Newton, born in London, the son of a ship's captain, his mother died when he was young. He became an angry young man, a drunk, a blasphemer. He even got involved in witchcraft. It's said that Newton could use profanity for half an hour without ever repeating himself. He said himself that he would invent new curse words. Sent to work at the age of 10, at sea by 11, he was hated by those he worked under and worked with on the water. A vicious storm at sea jolted him out of his recklessness. How the ship he was on even made it back to land is hard to understand, except that his mother, who died when he was just 6 years old, was a woman of great faith, a woman of prayer, and she had dedicated her son to God and to ministry. Satan put up a serious fight for John Newton, but God wasn't going to let Newton go without a struggle. Newton's life is often reduced to two events. One, he was a slave trader. And two, he wrote Amazing Grace. Today, we struggle to understand how anyone could purchase and resell human beings. But when John Newton was trafficking in humans, the trade offended essentially no one, except, of course, those being trafficked. It had been socially acceptable in countries around the world for hundreds of years, thousands even. There are currently more enslaved people on Earth now than at any other time in the history of the world, between 40 and 50 million. That's one in every 160 people or so enslaved. 71% are women. One in four is a child. Around 13 million people were captured and sold as slaves globally between the 15th and 19th centuries.

0: Today, three times that many, at least. So that's one thing he's known for, the slave trade. He worked on slave ships and he captained a slave ship. He was an exceedingly vile person at that time, he says. Amazing Grace is the most popular hymn in the world. It's been recorded thousands of times. It was even sung at Live Aid and Woodstock. But Newton was even bigger than that. He was a pastor, an author. He was a mentor. He was a giant in Christianity.
1: I mean, is any one of 280-odd hymns that he wrote, for start with? So if you're only talking about his hymn-writing career, you're reducing it to a lower level. And I don't think, regarded the hymn as one of his better hymns. It's only in later years that it's been taken up by, particularly by the gospel movement in the States and such like.
0: Through a remarkable series of providences, Newton became the pastor of this church here in Olney in Buckinghamshire, which is an hour or so by train from St Pancras Station in London. Olney is famous for its annual pancake race, which according to tradition was first run in the year 1445. Around 6,000 or 7,000 people now live in Olney, three times as many as lived here when John Newton came to be the pastor in 1764, when he was 39 years old.
1: He expanded the role of the church, so no longer just a sermon on Sunday. He would have sermons during the week. He would have Bible studies in the Earl of Dartmouth's house, the great house here, which no longer exists in Olney. So he was very, very active. He made a reputation for himself, so much so that they overfilled the church. And they, in 1765, they had to put a new gallery in the church just to fit everybody in. And he became something of a roving sensation as well. So he would walk cross-country into other parishes and give sermons wherever he went.
0: But one of his most creative innovations is that he began to compose hymns for his church members. He wanted to really teach his people the gospel. The Anglican Church's Book of Common Prayer was, in his opinion, too complicated for the people to whom he was ministering. He felt that if he wrote songs, the people could better learn his teachings if they learned the teachings in song. Now, before he entered the ministry, Newton had a proven track record as a composer. While he was working on ships, he would write songs to ridicule the ship's captains and then teach the songs to the sailors, who all thought it was riotously funny. He made plenty of enemies writing bawdy, ribald songs. Now, he could use his talent for the glory of God. It's also interesting that Newton was influenced as a child by Isaac Watts. He and his mother would listen to Watts preach in Wapping, where Newton was raised. Watts wrote hymns such as When I Survey the Wondrous Cross, Joy to the World, the tune of which was written by George Friedrich Handel, who wrote The Messiah. Watts wrote the verses to Marching to Zion. He wrote, O God, our help in ages past, and at the cross. So Newton's keen intellect, his creativity, his desire to reach simple people, and his pedigree all came together to make him an effective hymn writer. The museum here in Olney is the Cooper and Newton Museum. And yes, that's Cooper, not Cowper. It's an English thing. Cooper was a poet. In fact, an excellent poet, admired by both Coleridge and Wordsworth, with Samuel Coleridge calling him the best modern poet. Cooper's poem, The Negro's Complaint, was often quoted by Dr. Martin Luther King Jr. Newton and Cooper became very close friends. Cooper struggled with mental illness, and Newton spent countless hours with his friend, helping him, ministering to him, and at times, literally saving his life.
1: Newton supported Cooper when he had his melancholic episodes. Twice, Cooper moved into the vicarage and Newton and Polly looked after him when he was depressed. I always like, I like

0: the relationship with Cooper, the odd couple, if you like. I think, what was it that attracted them to each other? And they fed off of each other throughout the time here and continue to write to each other thereafter. So Cooper's poems were published with a foreword by John Newton. He introduced him. So they were both familiar names around the town at that time.
1: Cooper wrote hymns that are still sung today. There is a fountain filled with blood, and oh, for a closer walk with God. That old saying, God moves in mysterious ways as wonders to perform. Cooper wrote that. He was a big deal.
2: Newton lived in the vicarage while Cooper lived only 150 yards away. They spent a lot of time together, and together they wrote a lot of hymns. And it was in the vicarage, in what today we'd call the attic, that Newton wrote Amazing Grace. So how did the song come about? I'll tell you in just a moment.
1: It's the challenge that confronts every human heart. Evil. 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There's something placed by God inside the human heart, a yearning to be free. And the actions of some went beyond the page and the lecture hall to the tracks of something that became known as the Underground Railroad.

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1: As John Newton was preparing a New Year's Day sermon to be preached on January the 1st, 1772, he wanted to write a hymn that would speak to the heart and reinforce the text he would be using. 1 Chronicles 17, 16 and 17. Then King David went in and sat before the Lord, and he said, "Who am I, O Lord God, and what is my house that you have brought me this far? And yet this was a small thing in your sight, O God. And you have also spoken of your servant's house for a great while to come, and have regarded me according to the rank of a man of high degree, O Lord God." The famous hymn Amazing Grace was the result of that burden. In many ways, it was an autobiographical work. By the time he wrote the famous hymn, his conscience burned owing to his work on slave ships some years before. "I once was lost, but now I'm found" is a reference to the prodigal son, and Newton, whose Christian mother prayed much for him before she passed away when he was a child, was definitely a prodigal. "Was blind, but now I see" comes straight out of John 9, from the story of a man Newton could relate to owing to the blindness of his former years. "Through many dangers, toils, and snares I have already come" was written by a man who himself had been a slave and who had survived shipwrecks, who'd been taken captive by the Royal Navy and forced to work at sea with little prospect of ever coming home. Amazing Grace came from his heart.
2: It was one of the hymns that was being written by Cooper and Newton in collaboration. In particular, it was started in 1772, December, and it was written for the sermon that was given on the 1st of January, 1773. So that was its first performance. We don't know the tune that it was sung to with any precision. It's only the words that he wrote. But the tune was added in 1835 in the States by a chap called William Walker. Again, we don't know for sure where that tune came from. Various suggestions. It came from Southern spirituals, Scottish folk songs. It became bigger, more of a sensation in the States than it was in the UK. I think it was Mahalia Jackson after the Second World War who really brought it to the fore, was the first big popular delivery of that song to folk in the States.
1: One thing you notice about Amazing Grace is that of its 146 words, 125 of them contain just one syllable. He kept it simple. Newton, who was 47 years old at the time he wrote the song, couldn't have realized how popular it was going to be.
2: I think he would be extremely surprised. And I don't think he regarded it as his best hymn. And some purists still don't see it as his best hymn, but somehow it's attracted the popular imagination. It's to the point. It's very personal. And it does everything that people want from any denomination, I think.
1: The song didn't catch on in England. Maybe that had something to do with its original title. Newton called it Faith's Review and Expectation. Not so catchy. But it caught on like wildfire in the United States, especially once the words were coupled with the tune we know now. Later, Mahalia Jackson would sing Amazing Grace at civil rights rallies. Singer Judy Collins' recording of the song went to number 15 on the pop charts, and another version charted in the UK. There's no bigger Christian song today than Amazing Grace, a song that speaks to every person of the amazing grace of a patient, loving God. Not all of John Newton's songs were masterpieces. Newton biographer Jonathan Aitken wrote in John Newton, From Disgrace to Amazing Grace, he was an unashamedly middle-brow lyricist writing for a lowbrow congregation. But between them, Newton and Cooper wrote hundreds and hundreds of songs. 348 of them were compiled in a book titled Only Hymns. and it sold like wildfire. But it was as an author that Newton really distinguished himself in Britain. Although his book, An Authentic Narrative, was an autobiography published anonymously, people figured out before too long who the author actually was. The book was a sensation. Newton shared in vivid detail accounts of his life on the high seas, his entanglement with slave trading, his contradictory Christian experience, the struggles he had with sin and temptation. He shared the story of the love between he and his wife Mary, or Polly Catlett. The book established Newton as an icon, according to biographer Jonathan Aitken. He was better known than the other Newton. Sir Isaac Newton, the man who discovered the laws of gravity, died when Newton was an infant.
2: He made his name writing his autobiography within a series of letters. This was common in the Georgian period, so even novels were what they would call epistolary novels, so based on letters. So he wrote a series of letters to the Earl of Dartmouth, who was became his sponsor. The Earl of Dartmouth was so impressed by these, he must have been a good writer, this was later published as The Authentic Narrative, and this is what made his name, and it was a bestseller.
1: After 16 years in Olney, Newton moved to London, where he pastored at St. Mary Woolnoth, a stone's throw from the Bank of England on Threadneedle Street and almost halfway between St. Paul's Cathedral and the Tower of London.
2: Well, this was a church that was controlled, the appointment was controlled by a chap called John Thornton, who had already maintained and supplemented his income here for him to distribute to the poor in Olney. St. Mary Woolnoth, where he went, was the parish church of the Lord Mayor of London. So this was seen as a pulpit rather than a ministry, if you like. So he didn't have the poor to minister to. He was preaching to the great and the good of the country at the time. So it certainly was a massive promotion.
1: Here he grew in stature and influence, even going so far as to be a key player in the abolition of slavery. By now, Newton was seen as an elder statesman among gospel ministers. And while in London, he received a surprise visit that ultimately would impact the world. Newton had known William Wilberforce when Wilberforce was a lad. His family even travelled from London to Olney to hear Newton preach. Now that Wilberforce was in his 20s and was a member of Parliament, this visit had the potential to be significant. It was. Wilberforce was disillusioned with politics. He was certainly disillusioned with himself. By his own admission, he had done nothing, achieved nothing as a politician. He was busy living it up, clubs and gambling and high society. But then Wilberforce was converted. He told Newton that he intended to give up politics. Newton advised him strongly not to do so, suggesting the younger man serve God as a Christian politician. Taking Newton's advice changed the course of history. Without Wilberforce, there would have been no abolition in Britain. But without Newton, there would have been no William Wilberforce. Wilberforce was a close friend of William Pitt, who became Prime Minister of Great Britain at the age of just 24. By staying in politics, Wilberforce was able to have an enormous amount of influence. Newton didn't just give good advice to his younger friend. He wrote a pamphlet titled Thoughts Upon the African Slave Trade, which was a bestseller. In it, he expressed his deep remorse for his role in the slave trade. He described the horror of the slave trade, the barbarism, sharing how it was usual for a third of the slaves on a ship to die during the journey, owing largely to overcrowding. He spoke about the cruelty of the slave trade, saying English slavers were the cruelest of all. He stated that 1,500 sailors died every year in the slave trade. One anti-slavery organization bought more than 3,500 of the pamphlets to sell or give away, and sent a copy to every member of Parliament. The message got through.
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During John Newton's lifetime, the American War of Independence was fought between the colonies and England. England went to war with France twice, and Newton very nearly found himself in the thick of one of those wars, having been press-ganged into the Royal Navy just weeks before that war began. The Gregorian calendar was introduced in Britain, and the Battle of Trafalgar was fought, with the navies of Spain and France being defeated by Lord Nelson and the British. But the greatest piece of history occurred 9 months before he died. Newton lived to witness the abolition of slavery in the British realm, which happened on March the 25th of 1807. Newton was dead 9 months later, at the age of 82. A good innings in an era when the average lifespan in Britain was under 40 years of age. This was a young man who understood something about the power of a second chance. He came perilously close to death on numerous occasions as a young man. He considered murder and suicide. But there was something that restrained him. In part, the love and prayers of his mother. Even though she died when he was very young, she poured herself into young John and clearly touched his young heart. There was love for the woman he married, Polly Catlett. That restrained him. But by his own admission, Newton was an evil young man. He described himself in Amazing Grace as a wretch, remember. Later in life, he was a changed man. According to biographer Jonathan Aitken, there were several things Newton devoted himself to when he committed his life to God. He devoted himself to prayer, reading, and meditation, to reverence in his demeanor, to moderation in all things, to eating less, to speaking with plain words. And the three ideals he clung to in life and ministry were Christ crucified, the doctrine of love, and the practice of holiness. So how is it with your heart? If you're in need of grace, and everybody is, then you can know that God extends grace to you. As Paul wrote to the Romans, where sin abounded, grace did much more abound. John Newton understood that grace was not just pardon, it was also cleansing. He knew it wasn't just forgiveness, it was also power, the power of God at work in a person's life. Newton experienced that power and longed for others to do the same. Near the end of his life, Newton, the self-proclaimed wretch saved by God's amazing grace, is quoted as saying, "My memory is nearly gone, but I remember two things, that I am a great sinner and that Christ is a great Savior." When John Newton died, he was buried in the crypt beneath St. Mary Woolnoth Church, about a mile from where he'd been born in London. But he was interrupted in death by London's need to enlarge its subway system. When they excavated to build a tube station near the Bank of England, it meant that John and Mary Newton's remains would need to be relocated. So they were brought here to Olney. Newton and Mary were buried right behind the church that John Newton had pastored.
If Newton was able to do

0: saved, he would tell you that God's grace is amazing. Well, I guess he did tell you, didn't he? He talked about how it saved a wretch like him, that Newton, once lost, was then found. Once blind, he was enabled to see. And why? Because of grace. And God extends the same grace to you today. The Jesus who died on the cross for John Newton died on that same cross for you, to take away your sin, to remove your guilt and shame, to give you a new heart, to give you hope for a future. That's what the grace of God does. Jesus is coming back soon. He's coming back for you. Not because you deserve everlasting life. Nobody does. But God gives it by grace. Would you respond to the grace of God today? Just say yes to Jesus. Allow him to live in your heart, and then you'll live for all eternity because of grace, which, as we now know, is amazing.
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0: Let me pray for you now. Our Father in heaven, we thank you today for grace and that you'd extend it to a wretch like me. I wonder, friend, as we pray, if you would respond to God's grace and say yes to Jesus, yes to the cross where Jesus died for you, yes to everlasting life, yes to forgiveness. If you'd say yes right now, then you can say with Newton that grace is truly amazing. You have eternity to look forward to. Father, we thank you that when we were undeserving, you extended grace to us anyway, so that now on this earth we can look forward to everlasting life with hope and confidence. For that we thank you, and we pray in Jesus' name. Amen. Thank you so much for joining me. I'm looking forward to seeing you again next time. Until then, remember, it is written, man shall not live by bread alone, but by every word that proceeds from the mouth of God.
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1: Have you ever wanted to tell others about Jesus? 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

Welcome to Timeless Healing Insights. It's great to have you live with us here in Fort Wayne, Indiana, as well as joining us from wherever you're at. Let's seek the Lord as we continue our series on Bible biographies. Father in heaven, we thank you so much that you've given us these stories in the scripture to inspire us, to instruct us, to help see you more clearly in how you work in the lives of people. Help us to be able to apply that in our own lives, for we ask it in Jesus' name. Amen. There are many ways to travel today. There are cars, there are planes, there are boats. But one of the ways of traveling that I read about in the Bible, I have never met someone who has traveled that way. If you were with us in our last episode of Bible biographies, you might realize I am talking about a story that is found in Acts chapter 8. I invite you to turn there. It is the most unusual transportation method that I have ever heard of. It sounds like something, if you will, that comes right out of a science fiction novel, but it actually happened, and it's recorded in the inspired pages of Scripture. In Acts chapter 8, we have studied about the story of Philip the evangelist, also known as Philip the deacon. This is not Philip the disciple. It's a different individual. We learned about how he preached the gospel to an Ethiopian eunuch who was traveling through the desert road between Jerusalem and Gaza. And at the end of the story, the eunuch is being baptized, and here's how the account reads. I am in Acts chapter 8, beginning with verse 38. Acts 8, verse 38. So he commanded the chariot to stand still, and both Philip and the eunuch went down into the water, and he baptized him. Now when they came up out of the water, the Spirit of the Lord caught Philip away, so that the eunuch saw him no more. And he went on his way rejoicing, but Philip was found at Azotus, and passing through, he preached in all the cities till he came to Caesarea. Now, did you catch it? How did Philip leave that desert area? That's right. It says the Spirit caught him away. And the next thing we know, he's miles away in a place called Azotus that is near the Mediterranean Sea. Now, we're not told if the Holy Spirit just transported him from where he was to that specific spot, or if he transported

him somewhere else and said, go to Azotus, but this is one unusual method of transportation, isn't it? I've never met anyone who said I was in a certain place and the Holy Spirit just took me away and I found myself somewhere else. Say, okay, well, interesting story. Did you catch where Philip ministered? It describes about a 55-mile path between Azotus and Caesarea. And what is he doing according to Acts 8, verse 40? He's preaching in all these cities. That is the background for our Bible biographies today. Go with me now to chapter 9 of Acts as we're introduced to one of the leaders of the early church, not the leader. If you read through the book of Acts carefully, you will see that Peter was not the preeminent disciple. In Acts chapter 15, James is the spokesperson for the church. So contrary to what some may want you to believe, Peter was not viewed as the head of the church by the early church. I am now in Acts chapter 9, and we are exposed to Peter and his ministry. In verse 32, we're told that Peter went through all parts of the country, and he also came down to the saints who dwelt in Lydda. So Peter has left Jerusalem, where the disciples were, if you've been reading through the book of Acts, and now he's coming to minister some miles away from Jerusalem. There we're told he found a certain man named Aeneas who had been bedridden 8 years and was paralyzed. Now let's observe a few things, first of all. The early church started in Jerusalem. Jesus was crucified in Jerusalem. The apostles were in Jerusalem. The Holy Spirit in the book of Acts fell on the disciples in Jerusalem. But now, because of persecution and also because of early evangelism, the church is starting to spread out. Peter is going to Lydda, and we find in Lydda there's a group of saints, that means believers, who are worshiping there. Whether they started because of the ministry of Philip, Lydda is in the region of Azotus and Joppa, okay? So Peter, as he's coming to this area, he could be speaking to converts of Philip. They could be believers that had been dispersed from Jerusalem. We're not told. But anyway, there's a group of believers there. And this Aeneas, did you catch it? He's been paralyzed for how long? 8 years. Now, we don't know his diagnosis, whether he had a stroke, whether he had a spinal cord injury, whether he had a neurodegenerative disease. We're not told. But by the way, in medicine, paralysis is usually not a good situation. There are some reversible causes of paralysis. Some of you may have heard of Guillain-Barré syndrome, but it doesn't last 8 years typically before we see significant improvement. He's been bedridden for 8 years. This is a bad sign. You would say, humanly speaking, his situation was what? Untreatable, hopeless. Peter shows up in this context, and when he sees Aeneas, he simply says, Jesus the Christ, Jesus the Messiah, heals you. Arise and make your bed. And what does Aeneas do? Just like in the miracles of Jesus, he could have said, hey, I can't make my bed, but what does he do? He obeys, and he is healed. And do you catch what happened in verse 35? So all those that dwelt at Lydda and Sharon saw him and turned to the Lord. So we have this evangelistic outreach there that is inspired by this miraculous healing. What I want you to notice, no matter where you're at today, that's the kind of God that we serve. It's a God who can step into the hopelessness of our lives, and he can do what? He can bring life. So I don't know what you're dealing with, if you're discouraged about your school or your work, or if you have family challenges, or if you're concerned about things happening in your neighborhood. The point is, we have a God who steps in to life situations and can cause dramatic changes. It's with that background that we now come to the two individuals who we're going to focus on in this message. The first one is living some 10, 12 miles away from Lydda in the city of Joppa. Is that true? Let's take a look. We are in Acts chapter what? Are you following along with me? We've been in Acts chapter 9, and we come now to verse 36. And we're told at Joppa, there was a certain disciple named Tabitha, which is translated Dorcas. Now today, Joppa has been incorporated into the southern part of a very famous

0: city? Tel Aviv, okay? It's on the Mediterranean coast. So about 10 or 12 miles from Lydda is the city of Joppa. This woman, Tabitha, who we're introduced to, or Dorcas, she is full of good works, charitable deeds. Verse 37 of Acts 9, it happened in those days that she became sick and died. They washed her, they lay her in an upper room, and how are the people feeling? I mean, they're desperate, and this is an unusual response. But they knew of the power of Jesus. They heard that Peter was not all that far away. Now, for us, 12 miles, I mean, that may sound like a long way if you're going on foot, but he's not all that far away. And so what they do is they, in verse 38, they send for Peter. Two men come, they implore him, don't delay. She just died. Peter gets up in verse 39, he goes with them. They bring him to this upper room where Dorcas is lying, and it says, all the widows stood by him weeping, showing the tunics and garments which Dorcas had made while she was with them. Now, when I first heard this story years ago, I said, okay, so everyone's bringing, it's kind of like show and tell. They go home and they say, look, here's all the garments that Dorcas made. No, no, the Greek scholars tell us the language here means that what these women were wearing is what Dorcas had made. So the very clothes they're wearing, they're saying, look, I'm wearing Dorcas, I mean, what I'm wearing, Dorcas made. And so, yes, the clothes that I've got, wouldn't have these clothes if it wasn't for Dorcas. Someone says, it looks like I'm dressed nicely, but the only reason I'm dressed nicely is because of Dorcas. Was Dorcas an important person in the church? Yeah. How many sermons are we told that Dorcas preached? I mean, there's no record of her actually preaching a sermon, but she was preaching a sermon with her hands, right? So, lesson here, don't depreciate the gifts God's given you because they're not the gifts that someone else has. Are you following along with me? Some people have practical gifts of ministry and they're sharing those in the church. And if you're not sharing those in the church and you have practical gifts that are being underutilized, let us know, okay? Because there's a need for your gifts in the church. Everyone has a role in ministry, and Dorcas had this powerful role. Peter comes in this context, and in verse 40, he asks them all to leave. And Peter, fully cognizant of the Lord's power, doesn't just speak to Dorcas. He does something first. It says he kneels down and he prays. Why did he do that? He realized the power wasn't in him. The power was in Jesus. And so he prays for God's power, and then he speaks. Tabitha, arise, and the dead woman comes to life. And she rises. Peter helps her up, and he then presents her to all the people alive. Can you imagine what happened? I mean, the account tells us it became known throughout all Joppa, and many believed on the Lord, so it was that he stayed many days in Joppa with Simon a tanner. Amazing story, isn't it? Again, what is it talking with us about? It's talking with us about the amazing God that we serve, a God who has power to step in our lives, to take hopelessness and turn it into what? To hope, right? So whatever we're dealing with, these messages, these biographies, these stories are speaking to us in our own brokenness, saying that we have a God who steps in at just the right time, and he works through his people, okay? It's not an angel showing up. It's not Jesus showing up. It's Peter. God is using other believers to work through and to minister. And that all brings us to chapter 10. Because we're told that although Peter was drawn out to Joppa because of the need for healing, for resurrection, in the case of Dorcas, he remains there. Did you catch that in verse 43? Peter stayed there for many days in Joppa. The implication is that he stayed there because the gospel was going forward and people needed to be taught. So Peter is basically, if you will, establishing a church in Joppa. Or strengthening the church would be a better terminology. But now we come to chapter 10, and we're introduced to an area about 30 miles north of Joppa. So Joppa on the coast, the Mediterranean coast, go about 30, 32 miles north, and you're in the town of Caesarea. And there we are introduced to a certain man named Cornelius, and we're told he's a centurion of what was called the Italian Regiment. Now, centurions, many of you realize, sent refers to what? 100. There's 100 cents in a dollar, right? There is 100 years in a century. So how many men was a centurion over?
1: 100.
0: Yeah, it'd be the normal response. They say realistically, there was probably closer to 80 in many times. But anyway, 80 to 100 men, the centurion is over them. So here we have perhaps the leader of a group of military, a military presence. Maybe he's the leader of that whole area. And we're told some interesting things about Cornelius. First of all, we know he's not a Jew. He's a devout man, though, we're told in verse 2. He feared God with all his household. He was faithful in giving. He prayed to God always. And in verse 3, we're told then something interesting happens. About the ninth hour of the day, he saw clearly in a vision an angel of God coming in and saying to him, Cornelius. Now, we need to stop here just a little bit, because the way we keep time, if someone says the ninth hour of the day, show up at the Fort Wayne First Seventh-day Adventist Church, the ninth hour of the day. What time would you expect to meet me?
2: 9 a.m.
0: 9 a.m. In biblical times, the numbering of the hours of the day started at 6 a.m. So you add 9 hours to 6 a.m., and what time do you get? 3 p.m., that is correct. So he has this vision at 3 p.m. Now, I want you to notice the wording very carefully here. Did you catch what it said about this angel? It said he saw clearly in a vision an angel. Now, why would it say that? Many of the Jews in the time, we're told, did not believe that an angel would appear to a Gentile. There was such a barrier between the Jews and non-Jews that say that, A, you don't go, if you were a good Jew growing up in those days and you had, quote, good Jewish parents, they'd say, whatever you do, you don't, listen, you meet, they're Gentile, you don't go in their home, you don't eat with them, you don't have anything to do with them, okay? Even the angels won't show up to them. That was the common belief among many. And so here, when Luke is telling the story, Luke is the writer of the book of Acts, he says what? He says he saw clearly in a vision. It wasn't just like something hazy, no, it couldn't have really been an angel. No, this is really an angel appearing to Cornelius, and here's what he says. Actually, first of all, he just mentions Cornelius' name. And like many of these good Bible stories, if God says your name, what should you say?
2: Yes, Lord.
0: Here I am. Yes, Lord, what do you want? That's what Cornelius does. And the angel responds, your prayers and your alms have come up for a memorial before God. Now send men to Joppa and send for Simon, whose surname is Peter. Now remember, we're talking 32 miles, and this is on foot, okay? To Cornelius' credit, he didn't say, this is a long way, isn't there someone closer? No, wait, just wait a minute. Do you guys realize where we've been in the book of Acts to this point? Did you take note of where Philip preached according to the end of Acts 8? Where had Philip preached? He preached all the way up to Caesarea, right where Cornelius is living. Why didn't God tell Cornelius to just get Philip down the road? Why didn't he tell Philip to go over to Cornelius' house? Why does the angel come and say, send way down there 30-some miles to get Peter? I'd like to suggest to you the answer is there was such opposition to bringing the gospel to the Gentiles, the Lord orchestrated it so that one of the leaders of the church, Peter, one of the 12 disciples, would be the one that brought the gospel to this group of devout individuals, okay? Could have been done many other ways. An angel could have appeared, but that would not have accomplished what God is going to accomplish. This story, what we're reading about in chapter 10 of Acts, recurs in chapter 11 and in chapter 15. It's one of the hallmark stories about how God is bringing the gospel to everyone. No one's excluded, no matter what your background is, no matter what people have said about you, no matter where you're from, no matter what you look at, the gospel is going to every nation, kindred, tongue, and people. And that's what this story is illustrating. So I'm back in chapter 10. Cornelius has had this vision, and what he does is it says in verse 7, he sends two of his household servants along with a devout soldier, implying this was another believer in the true God, and they send them down to Joppa to find Peter. This is where the drama thickens. Many of you know the story well. The next day, we're told, verse 9, as they went on their journey and drew near the city. They didn't either get a lot of sleep or they left without sleeping. It's a long trip. Back in those days, many say to travel 30, 32 miles. Often people are traveling about 2 miles an hour. Now, I know that sounds slow and you got a soldier with you. I think they probably could have gone faster than that. But maybe even if you covered 3 miles an hour with brakes and everything, that's covering some pretty good ground. I mean, 30 miles too. Anyway, the next day, they're drawing near the city. Peter is up on his housetop at the sixth hour. Help me out. What time of day?
2: Noon.
0: By the way, typically pretty hot at noon in that part of the country. You're usually not on your roof. But we're told that Peter is hungry. Maybe he stepped away from the kitchen where they're preparing the food. He's hungry, smelling the aromas. Maybe he just felt a need to pray alone. Whatever the reason was, he's on the roof. Sounds a little bit unusual, but he's definitely hungry. And the Lord uses this to give this amazing vision. It tells us here in the inspired word that he fell into a trance. God puts him in a vision state. And in verse 12, in verse 11, he sees heaven open, and out of the heavens starts coming down a great sheet. Now, I can imagine looking up and you see, in a vision, you see a sheet coming down. And as that sheet finally comes down, it becomes apparent what is in the sheet. Do you catch the description here in the account? In it were all kinds of four-footed animals of the earth, wild beasts, creeping things, and birds of the air. Now, some people, when they read this, and they've drawn pictures of it, all of the creatures in this sheet just look disgusting. You know, they're rats and other things that you would never want to eat. But it doesn't say they're all unclean animals. If you're not familiar with it, in Leviticus 11 and in other places in the Bible, there are distinctions between what's a clean animal and what's an unclean animal. Originally, in the very beginning, in Genesis 1, God just gave man a vegetarian diet. But after sin, he gave permission to eat meat. But they were never given permission. The Jews were never given permission to eat unclean animals. They were unclean, even from the very beginning of the flood. It wasn't just the Jews. These animals were intrinsically unclean. You read the story of the flood, and there were clean animals and unclean animals identified at the time of the flood. So where we're going with all this is the best reading of this, all kinds of animals meant they were clean and unclean. But just like I told you with people, the Jews felt they would be contaminated by unclean people like the Gentiles. That's what they called them. So the Jews believed if there were clean foods with unclean in the same basin, or in this case, in the same sheet, that it made everything unclean. Okay? Just follow along, because the voice from heaven speaks. And it says, "Rise, Peter, kill and eat." Was Peter hungry?
2: Yes.
0: What is Peter's response? Does he say, good, because it's taking a long time for the food downstairs? What does he say?
2: No.
0: He says, Lord, verse 14, Acts 10, not so, Lord, for I've never eaten anything common or unclean. I'm not going to do it. Now, this is very interesting, because some people twist the scriptures, twist the gospels to say that Jesus gave permission and encouraged even people to eat any kind of food. Okay? It says he declared all things clean. That's even how some translations render a more difficult passage. But Peter didn't get that message during Jesus' ministry. This is at least 3 or 4 years after Jesus' ascension that this story is taking place. And Peter still is not eating what? Unclean foods, okay? The Holy Spirit's been poured out. He's heard Jesus teaching. They're walking in the light of the Spirit, and they're not saying, praise the Lord, now we can eat rats and mice and pigs, okay? That's not the response. And he's not saying here, as the sheet comes down, he's not saying, good, now I can eat all these things. It's clear. I've been studying with the, you know, struggling with the theology. In fact, the voice speaks again in verse 15. After Peter says no, and the voice says in verse 15, the angel speaks, what God has cleansed, you must not call common. Now Peter's really confused, okay? What's God talking about? This isn't clean. This happens how often? 3 times, according to verse 16. And then the object goes back up to heaven. And Peter's left wondering what's going on. That's verse 17. And just as he's wondering about this, all of a sudden, who shows up at the gate of the courtyard? It's the delegation from court.

Cornelius. And they're asking for Peter, and then the Holy Spirit speaks to him. Verse 19, "Behold, three men are seeking you. Arise, therefore, go down and go with them, doubting nothing, for I have sent them." What could Peter do? He goes down. He welcomes them, invites them into the home. This is already crossing some, you know, taboos among the Jews. And in verse 24, the next day they're on their way. He ends up in the home of Cornelius after making that long journey. And I want you to notice what Peter says when he arrives. Verse 28. "You know how unlawful it is for a Jewish man to keep company with or go down to one of another nation." And that Greek word used for unlawful there does not refer to the law of God, but to man's laws, okay? So you know I'm breaking the cultural laws, the cultural rules. It's wrong for me to be here. You know this, but God has shown me what? "That I should not call any man common or unclean." What was the meaning of the vision that Peter had? He just described it right here in verse 28. "I should not call" what? "Any man common or unclean." It had nothing to do with food. It's not a food vision. It's a vision where the things that you think are clean, the things that you think are contaminated by being by things that are, quote, unclean, you don't understand, Peter. "You should call no man common or unclean. The gospel is to go to everyone." That's the message that Peter heard. And so when Peter gets there in Cornelius' home, here is what he shares. Verse 34 of Acts chapter 10. "In truth, I perceive that God shows" what? "No partiality." So if someone said to you, "You're a lesser person because you don't have this or you don't have that," or "You're a lesser person because you have this or that." Do you realize, it's kind of interesting to me, all the ways that people divide people. I mean, I know of places where if you don't have a certain amount of education, people look down on you. I know of other situations where people with a lot of education were killed. Okay, you remember that? The Khmer Rouge in Cambodia? You remember that? Okay, this happens. Okay, so who are the good people? Well, secular people, they divide certain color skin. In some places, if you have a certain color skin, you're good. The same color skin is bad in somewhere else. God doesn't do it that way. Everyone, no matter what your language is accepted if, let's keep reading. God shows no partiality, verse 35. "In every nation, everywhere on the planet, whoever fears him and works righteousness is accepted by him." And then he goes and he speaks about the ministry of Jesus, the things that were known. Jesus, he's the Lord of all. He went through Judea. He went to Galilee. He preached. God used him. The Holy Spirit worked through him. People knew about that. That had gotten abroad. That had been heard. But now, here's what Peter says, verse 39, "And we are witnesses." So it's not just what was known in the world about Jesus. It's that we had been there. We were his witnesses. Jesus died. He was risen. And now what? He's commanded us to preach to the people, to testify that he's the judge of the living and the dead. Jesus is the divine Savior. Cornelius and his family accept that. The Holy Spirit comes down on them. And Peter says, they got to be baptized. God is showing us they're just as worthy of the gospel as we are. And when conflict comes up in the church in chapter 11, and Peter is called to task, and conflict comes up in chapter 15, Peter says the Holy Spirit's made it clear the gospel is to go to the whole world. The message for you and for me is God's calling us to give that gospel message, and every one of us is not only invited, but we're to invite everyone else. Let's pray together. Father in heaven, we thank you so much for the stories of the Bible. We thank you for how you worked through Cornelius and through Dorcas and how you encourage us today that there's hope for us, that you call us to be involved in ministry as well with you to every nation, kindred, tongue, and people. We praise you for that in Jesus' name. Amen. May God bless you as you continue to catch this vision from the book of Acts and throughout the Bible, how God works through people. 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

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I'm Cindy Tang with Moving Moments. Neuroplasticity. It's a fancy word my son used. He's a doctor who likes to throw words around. Neuroplasticity is the brain's ability to rewire itself, to change the way we think. The Apostle Paul talked about that long before modern medicine. In fact, in Romans 12:2, he said we can be transformed when our minds are no longer thinking the way the world does, but by aligning our thoughts with God's truth. Because God changes us from the inside out. So today, if your thinking patterns need to be changed, read the Bible, spend time with God. 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I'm Cindy Tang with Moving Moments. Now it's your time to make a move.

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1: Hello, this is Keith Kelly, and I welcome you to the weekend story edition of a series of studies on the rich young ruler here on Between the Lines with Pastor Don Pate. 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
2: Thanks, Keith, but just before we dig into today's fascinating topic, I need to share my heart a bit. Friends, Between the Lines was on the air for more than 3 years before we ever said one word about money on the air. In the limited scope of our outreach at that time, God found ways for a few of us to carry the load. But in the last year and a half, we've experienced explosive growth, and I have to admit, it's been a mixed blessing. It's such a privilege to share fascinating insights that enrich multiplied thousands of lives every day all around the globe, but it comes with a price tag. I know that Sandy and I don't have to apologize for sharing this need with you, as we've made, personally, an overwhelming commitment to step through the doors that the Lord has opened. And because of that, I can confidently come to you to share our current dilemma. This last month, we did something I hope we'd never have to do. For the first time, we found that in the accounting of our stewardship for the use of our limited resources, it became apparent that we just couldn't justify the heavy expense of staying on one of our stations. Painfully, we had to end that relationship. Now, if I was just risking my own money, it'd be different, but when I'm responsible for the proper use of funds that the Lord's entrusted to me from the hard work of others, it's a different story. I need to share with you that we need to hear from you. We need to know that the investment we're making in your area is worth the effort. We need you to pray for us, to write us, and if at all possible, have you make Between the Lines a regular part of your giving. I don't know how to make it more plain than that. I'd ask that you have a pen and paper ready at the end of the broadcast, and we'll give you our address, and you'd be ready to write. Thanks for letting me open my heart this way a bit. Now, let's get on to today's topic. You and I come across the story of the rich young ruler in the Gospels, and generally we fall to certain thinking. One of them is that, well, there you have it. Rich man, can't ever enter the kingdom of God. I mean, it's really tough. It's like a camel going through the eye of a needle. And yet, even within that passage, Jesus comes back with a very interesting statement. With man, this is impossible, but with God, all things are possible. And the context of that passage should tell you something about that God is capable of doing majestic things, even in the heart of people who normally would be extremely materialistic, who would be tied to their stuff. And God can find ways to take even rich young rulers and make them magnificent citizens of the kingdom, whose priorities are correct. And I'd like to share with you the story of one, a rich young ruler who lived in the 20th century. He was French. Born just at the turn of the century in 1901, his name was André Trochma. He was a gentleman that in his life, God took him as a son of privilege and corrected his priorities in such a way that before his life ended, he became known as the soul of Le Chambon, the man who was the conscience of southwestern France during the time of Nazi occupation. He was a man who, by his own power and persona and conviction, led a village of only 3,000 people to save over 5,000 people during the time of the war atrocities. And this is his story. The story of a man who became a preacher, the story of a man who had etched over the doorway of his church a simple phrase, and it became the overwhelming phrase of his life and the life of his community, love one another. A man who, through the Nazi occupation, absolutely did not allow his region to fall to evil. He just would not. A man who stood in the Western Wall, there up on the Western Wall pulpit of his church, and he would preach week after week what it means to live the gospel of Jesus in an incredibly evil society. This man, Andre Trokma. He was Protestant by birth, which gave him somewhat of the legacy and the heritage of the Huguenots. I don't know how much you know of their history in France. They were simple, gentle people who wanted just desperately to live the gospel of Jesus as they understood it during the time of the Counter-Reformation. And they were under great persecution. You may have heard of the St. Bartholomew's Day Massacre in 1572 and how that the men were slaughtered and the women then were taken away from this massacre, and many of them were put into the Tower of Constance where they starved to death. And this event went on for 26 years, this persecution of these gentle people, these Protestant people there in France, until Henry IV came along with the Edict of Nantes. And with that edict, he proclaimed liberty and freedom for these people and religious rights for these people. And the only problem is that was rescinded later on in 1685. It was revoked, and France again became a wasteland for the Protestant people in France for a period of time there. It was under this heritage of the Huguenots and the people who had suffered under the Counter-Reformation that this young boy, André Trokma, was born in Saint-Quentin from a family of great privilege, a family that had a manor house with a great wall. And his father, from the time that he was small, would tell young André, there are those of us who are the elite, the Trokma elite, and then there are those outside the wall. And he was raised within that kind of thinking and mentality. It was ingrained into him. This young boy, when he was very small, his nurse, even upon the day that he was born, it was right at the time of Easter, the nurse who was, you know, paid by the family to be there specifically for him as a young boy, the nurse threw open the windows on the day that he was born, so that the bells ringing from the Easter Tower, the celebration tower, the bells ringing could come in to celebrate his birth because he was a son of privilege. And later on, those very same bells were melted down to make cannon for the Nazi war machine. The Trokma elite lived within that manor house. When he was only about 11 years old or so, one day André was playing with his cousin, a nephew, if I remember right. They were playing together out with some of their special toys because they were rich young boys and they had, you know, the best toys available, etc. They were out there in the manicured gardens of the manor house when suddenly a door to the wall, to the gate, opened up, and in stepped a man who was gaunt and pale, haggard looking. Obviously, he was completely out of place within that courtyard. He came in, stood there for a moment. This was maybe the first time that André had really confronted the outside world without the protection of his parents, etc. This man stood there looking across the court, hungry, emaciated, and he saw these two young boys with their rich clothes and their fine toys. He saw these two young boys. He cursed out one word, an epithet, and turned and left. Young André never forgot that experience. He had seen the outside, how hard the outside could be. He had never known that before. André continued growing there in that region. He went to a seminary. He ended up going to Paris and continued his seminary studies there. He went to the United States, came over to the United States, went to the Union Theological Seminary in New York. And when he was there, he served as a tutor. Now, if I were to throw out a name, you'd say, well, you know, what name would he tutor? Rockefellers, of course. What do you expect?

fact, Winthrop and David Rockefeller, the boys of John D. He was hired by the Rockefeller family to tutor them in French. And one day, John D., this old, fabulously wealthy man, pulled a dime out of his pocket and handed it to young Andre, the seminary student, and said to him, "Here, son, invest in your future. It is all you really have. Invest in your future." It was all about selfishness, and that should have been his natural tendency. But something had sparked, God had somehow found a way in this rich young ruler, a way to turn his heart outward. When he was there in New York, he met a bright, vivacious, young, brilliant, attractive young Italian lady, Magda. And they fell in love. Magda fell in love with his piercing blue eyes, and he was about 6 feet tall. But more than that, she fell in love with his heart because he was so sincere. You see, Magda was an incredibly spiritual young lady, but she had a healthy disdain for organized religion. I mean, that's the way she considered it. That's what she called it, a healthy disdain for organized religion. She didn't trust organized Christianity much at all. She loved the ethic of Christ, but she didn't trust the church, and she had reasons for it. Well, wouldn't you know it? She marries a pastor. This woman who had not a lot of respect for organized Christianity becomes a pastor's wife. And together, the two of them move back. Magda and Andre move back to France, where he began to pastor in various little villages. And quite frankly, they were not places where he was used to living, such as the mining region, where he was pastoring to miners, one of the lowest classes of society in France. And here he was, this son of privilege, now pastoring these miners. It was very curious. One day he got the call in the mid-1930s to go down into the southwestern side of France, down to the Alps region, to pastor in a village called Les Chambons. He decided that he was going to accept this challenge. When he got there, he wrote about it later on. He said, "When I came to the church at Les Chambons, it was a church that was dying, dying, dying. And the job of the pastor was to help it die well." That was what he really saw there, a church that was dying, dying, dying, and my job would be to oversee its death. At that very same time, Nazism was rising very strongly in the East and becoming a looming threat and danger. Eventually, of course, after he was in Les Chambons, Andre was in Les Chambons with Magda, the Nazis overran Belgium. They marched in triumph to Paris. France was technically split. You had the occupied France, and then you had supposedly free France, Vichy France, which, of course, was under the leadership of the puppet government of Marshal Pétain, who was a great French hero for the Battle of Verdun. This tottering old man merely jumped when the Nazis snapped their fingers. And so here at the village of La Chambon, where this man, André Trocmo, was pastoring, he and Magda together were serving, it was completely surrounded. I mean, they were surrounded by Nazis to the north, by the Vichy, the free French government around him, the puppet government around him. To the southwest, you had the fascists of Spain. You had the Italians, which were part of the Axis powers to the south. I mean, they were completely surrounded by all of this poison. And he decided that he was going to create a refuge in Les Chambons against this poison. So much so that pretty quickly it became known within Nazism that Les Chambons was that little nest of Jews. That was the title they gave to it, that little nest of Jews. Early on, this young pastor, André Trocmo, recognized that this was very evil. He heard about what happened in Paris in July 16 and 17, how all the Jews had been rounded up there in 1942. All the Jews, 28,000 Jews, had been rounded up in Paris, and they'd been taken to the Velodrome, to this the indoor sports arena with a roof. But they were gathered in there, crammed into this sports arena. And it was in the middle of the summer, and it was stiflingly hot. And soon the sewer system, the sanitary system, gave out, and there was no food, there was no water. 28,000 Jews packed in there. There was a little girl who came up to a Nazi soldier there, and she said, "Please, sir, why are you doing this to me? I've been a good girl all year long." She was one of 4,051 Jewish children who within 8 days died in there. Not one Jewish child survived this encampment in the Velodrome. There was a knock on the door. They'd already heard of what was happening to the Jews in Paris when the knock on the door came and Magda opened the door of the parsonage.

It was a girl, a young lady. She said, "I'm Jewish, and I'm fleeing." Magda responded exactly as her husband would have had he been there. She said exactly what Andre would say. "Well, naturally, naturally, come in, come in." That was the first of over 5,000 people that were funneled through the doors of that home to safety. This man, Andre Trukhma, this son of privilege, put everything at risk to take a stand against the evil. He began preaching sermons to his church from Numbers 35 about the cities of refuge and how that in his region, not one drop of innocent blood would be shed. He would not allow it, and neither would they, that his people, that his region needed to take a stand against the evil. And he wasn't the only one. There was a Catholic priest, Father Helleck, and Burns, Chalmers, one of the leaders of the Quaker movement. These men together, they created a holy resistance movement, not for military might, but they wanted to overcome evil with good. That was their motto. We will overcome evil with good. And so they created this holy resistance movement that saved the lives of 5,000 people, every one of whom was at risk, and they put themselves at risk for it. Various SS officers would approach Andre on the street, and they would say to him, "You're hiding Jews, aren't you?" And he'd say, "Yes." He would never deny it. He never lied. "Tell us where they are." "I will not betray one of them." At the threat of his own life, he would not betray not one of them. The mayor of the town came to Magda, his wife. One day, the mayor said, "How can you do this? How can you do this? You're putting the whole town at risk for one Jew?" And she said, "Yes, we are." It was just simple. That's the way it was going to be to them. They kept, throughout the duration of the war, they kept two Jews in their home. One they called Monseigneur Colon, and then there was Madame Berthe. And these were two Jews that they kept in their home for the whole duration. Others, thousands of them, were funneled through the front door and out the back door and parceled out to farm homes and to the homes of the poor people around the whole region. And it was just this one man, Andre. He understood the whole system. He created this whole underground. He was the only one who knew all the connections, because he felt that he'd be putting everybody at risk if others knew all of who was related to who and, you know, who, how many were at this house, et cetera, et cetera. He was the only one who knew. They had four children, and yet their four children were put at risk also. 35 years after the event, after the war, 35 years later, there was a son and a daughter of this couple, Magda and Andre, the son and daughter who had survived the war. And one was living in France still, the other was over here in the United States. 35 years later, both of them were interviewed by the same interviewer, and this interviewer asked the same question of both of them. "Did you never resent what this cost your family? I mean, there were times when you went for days without food because the food was parceled out to these refugees. Your father was at constant risk. You were at risk. You lost friends. You lost relatives in the village. Did you never resent this?" And both of these children of this majestic couple, both of the children, 35 years later, gave exactly the same response. And the response was, "Huh. I never thought of that until you asked the question. It never crossed my mind that I should have." Isn't that astounding? Andre was arrested. He was arrested and dragged off to camp. And when he was in a camp, all they had to eat was rutabagas. That was it, for weeks on end, rutabagas. And he laughed. He laughed himself almost silly one day when he received a gift from home. It was from one of the members of his community. It was a roll of toilet paper. It was very difficult to get a hold of that commodity at that time. And here he got this precious gift of a roll of toilet paper, but it wasn't just a roll of toilet paper. They had unwound the whole roll and written scripture passages all the way up. And he laughed and laughed when he got this. And he used the toilet paper to lead worship in the camp, even though he was threatened with severe punishment. One time when he was escaping ahead of the evil because they were going to kill him, and he realized that it wasn't safe for the movement as long as he stayed there. It wasn't safe for the community, and he escaped, and for almost months on end, he had nearly nothing to eat but chestnuts. He wrote about this experience. He said, "I have been tested to find out what I truly believe, and my village is being judged, and I am determined they will not be found wanting." He had 13 years

young men under him. We might call them like Boy Scouts, Eagle Scouts, young men. He called them his responsibles. And each one of them were in charge of various links in the chain of safety, but he was the only one who knew the whole operation. One time when he was in a concentration camp, a bunch of communists, atheists, non-believers, who came to admire him as a man, and they came to him and they said, why are you doing this? You know, why do you put your whole village at risk and yourself, and you're in this camp and you give your food away? Why do you do this? Are you doing this for this world or for the next? You're trying to earn some merit in heaven? And his answer was, I only know of one world. I live in this one. This is the only one I know. The camp leadership came to him, and they devised the scheme for his own protection. They said, look, if you just swear an oath to the Vichy government, an oath of allegiance to the Vichy government, I'm sure we can let you go home. And he looked at them and said, I will never surrender my conscience to any man. And he stayed in the camp. Although just a matter of days later, miraculously, he was released and allowed to go home to keep his work going, to pick it back up again, and back in his little nest of Jews. He and another man were the only ones who were released. The day after they left, all the rest of the camp was put onto trains, and they were taken to the east, where they were shipped either to the gas chambers or to die at Majdanek in a work camp. While he was in prison, one time Magda and his young son, Jean-Pierre, were walking through the town square, and they saw SS guards grab a young Jewish boy, and they took off his phylactery and tefillin, his leather bindings on his arms that went up to the box on his forehead. They took off and nearly beat this young Jewish boy to death with a phylactery, and Magda and Jean-Pierre had to stand and watch this. And the words kept ringing through this village, we must love one another. He was approached by people and they'd say, you have Jews that you're hiding and you love these Jews. And he looked and his response would be, I don't know Jews. I only know men. He preached that we must resist le mal, evil. We must resist evil. He often said, the most dangerous people are the ones who are uninvolved. An evil man, well, at least you know where he is and what he stands for and what to expect from him. And more than that, maybe you can redeem him. But an uninvolved person is the most dangerous. We must overcome evil with good. He had known German since he was very small, and he sometimes questioned himself publicly out loud in his sermons. He'd say, you know, I could have gone to Germany. I could have assimilated in. I could have looked German, walked German, talked German, and actually potentially even assassinated Hitler himself. Could I have done that to stop this evil? Could I have assassinated Hitler? And he says, I've decided there's only one answer to that. And the answer is no, I could not have done that, because that would have separated me from Christ. And somehow I must yet even hope for his redemption. What a majestic young ruler this rich man turned out to be. He stood against the violent resistance. There was a movement there in southwestern France called the Maquis. They were the violent resistance movement. And he spoke against them too. He said, you cannot become evil to resist evil. On July 31st, 1941, there was a Darbyite. I don't know if you know what a Darbyite is. A Darbyite is a person, there were people who didn't trust organized religion. They didn't believe in official church. They had no church building. They didn't believe in structure. They didn't believe in bureaucracy for religion. And yet there was a woman who served as the custodian of their church, Amalia, and she was Darbyite. And one day it was ordered on July 31, 1941, that all of the churches of France should ring their bells for 15 minutes and honor of the Vichy government. Two of the wealthy women of the region came expecting this Darbyite woman to ring the bells, and she looked at them and she refused to do it. And that night, Andre asked her, he said, did you have trouble, you know, from these women? They expected you to ring the bell in honor of this government, this puppet government. And she said, no, I simply looked at them and I defended my temple. This bell belongs to God, and it will not be rung in honor of man. That was her defense to these women. Did you hear what she said? This woman said, I defended my temple. Her faith wasn't in that building. Her faith was in this man, this incredible man. One time some of the Maquis came to him and said, can we borrow some communion cups so that we might celebrate the Lord's communion? He said, you'll have to find them somewhere else, because how can you honor Christ in the Lord's Supper when you have a heart to kill? A daughter, a Jewish daughter of Heidelberg, her father was a
professor at the University of Heidelberg, a beautiful campus. I've been there. She came from Heidelberg, and she knocked on the door, and she came in and served as a nurse, and many of the children were

ill, and she worked long hours into the night, giving up her own food. And finally, after hours and hours of serving these children and wiping their brow, Andre approached her and said, "You truly are a representative of Christ, a true Christian." What of Magda? How did she feel about all of this, the risk that her family was at, what happened to her husband being dragged away? She wrote many years later, "My husband's activities complicated my life." That was it. Complicated my life. One time, when the Gestapo came to arrest her husband and she knew why they were there, they were waiting for him. She had just completed making supper and she looked over and she said, "Will you eat with us?" Eat with? How could she do this? She knew why they were there. They were there to arrest her husband, and her response was, "How could I not do it? The food was ready. They were hungry. What would Jesus do?" One time she ordered a Gestapo agent to carry her bag for her food so she could take it to refugees. And they said, "How could you do that?" And she said, "Well, they have to be good for something." Andre, when he was informed of a bounty that was put out on his head, he knew that he had to flee, to stay in front of the evil, otherwise his organization would fall apart, even though he was afraid of what it would look like if he was running. He came to a house. There was a young woman who was there alone, and he sent a message to Magda, "I cannot stay with this young woman alone. It does not look appropriate." And Magda rode for miles on her bicycle, the last six of them in a dry creek bed, to protect his reputation. Dr. Forestier came from La Marene, from Albert Schweitzer. Albert Schweitzer sent him and said, "If you want to learn what it is to be a true soul, you learn from this man." And he was surrounded and murdered by the butcher, SS Colonel Metzger. He was the man who became the doctor for La Chambon and learned at the feet of this rich young ruler. When it was all said and done, someone approached Andre and they asked him, they said, "Describe yourself, sir." And he said, "Oh, it's very easy. I'm a violent man who has been conquered by God."

0: We so quickly have run past the biography of a couple, a man, young man, a rich young ruler from France, that is such a majestic story, and I've told it much too quickly. But I hope that you can take the story in the context of what Jesus said about a rich young ruler in the Gospels, that he can, with man, things are seem impossible, but with God, all things are possible, and the Lord can take any person, rich, high, low, poor, any person, and transform them to be majestic through his grace, if we give him the opportunity. Have you done that in your life? Let's pray. Father, I pray that you would take whatever I have to offer you, and you would make it majestic for the honor of Christ. This is my prayer in Christ's name. Amen.
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2: Known as the Wizard of Menlo Park, Thomas Edison invented the phonograph, the motion picture camera, and was instrumental in the development of the electric light. He was issued almost 1,100 patents, and although the time in which he lived was ripe for development, it's incredible to think one man had such an impact on the world. On May 16, 1925, Edison returned to Menlo Park in New Jersey to unveil a tablet honoring him at his work there. We celebrate inventors and scientists, and that's fine, but look at Romans 5:9. Much more than being now justified by his blood, we shall be saved from wrath through him. While Edison's inventions touched a lot of different areas of life, Jesus' death gave life and conquered death. No one has ever done more for the world than Jesus. So let your life celebrate him, the greatest man who ever lived. John Bradshaw, It Is Written.

0: people have a hard time saying they're sorry to anyone, let alone to their own children.
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0: One night I was especially grouchy and short-tempered with my 10-year-old daughter. After going to bed, I felt bad about the way I'd treated her, and I just felt like I needed to ask her for forgiveness. Before she left for school the next morning, I said, "Honey, I'm sure you know that daddies aren't perfect, and I know I wasn't fair with you last night. I want you to forgive me." She put her arms around my neck and shocked me down to my toes. She said, "I knew you were going to have to say that, Daddy, and it's okay, I forgive you." Like my daughter, most children are very resilient and eager to reconcile. Although you may have to choke out the words, asking them for forgiveness shows that you're human, with flaws and imperfections like anyone else. And it also creates an atmosphere wherein conflict and frustration can be resolved.
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0: 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A dog? I'm not. With me, you see the world again.
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8: Guard, could you hold the torch higher so we can see the steps?
9: No, there's no need. This is your cell.
10: What's that? Oh, I thought I saw something move in the shadow.
9: Huh? Rats. They won't bother you until you're asleep.
11: If you sleep, get in there.
9: No use trying to leave. No one ever gets out of this place unless we let him out, right?
11: Right.
12: Hello, boys and girls. I'm Aunt Carol.
13: And I'm Uncle Dan. Welcome, everyone. We're so happy you've all joined us.
12: You know, Uncle Dan and I love Bible stories.
13: And we have one for you today. It's the second in our Acts of the Apostles series. It's all about what happened to the followers of Jesus after he ascended back into heaven.
12: Last time, we heard how the Holy Spirit filled the hearts of the apostles and how they were

0: back into heaven.
1: Last time, we heard how the Holy Spirit filled the hearts of the apostles and how they were given the power and courage to preach mightily about the love of God.
0: I think it's important for each of us to realize that today, right here and now, that same power is available to us as God's children.
1: That's right.
0: So let's listen to this story taken from the Bible, the book of Acts, chapter 4, starting with verse 23 and going through to chapter 5.
1: We call it Angel in Prison.
2: Following the healing of the lame man at the temple gate in Jerusalem, Peter and John were called before the religious council and ordered to stop preaching in the name of Jesus. But the two disciples answered that they could but speak of what they had seen and heard. And when the council had further threatened them, they let them go. Then John and Peter rushed to tell the other disciples what had happened.
3: Peter, John, tell us what happened.
4: Just give me a moment.
5: The council told us, commanded us never to speak about Jesus, but we told them...
4: It seems that we had courage from God.
5: Yes, it was the Holy Spirit speaking through
4: us. We found ourselves saying, you decide whether God wants us to obey you instead of him. We cannot stop telling about the wonderful things we saw Jesus do and heard him say.
3: And then what?
5: They threatened us and let us go.
3: Oh. Praise God!
6: Praise the Lord!
7: Oh, Lord, creator of heaven and earth and of the sea and everything in them, you spoke long ago by the Holy Spirit through our ancestor, King David, your servant, saying, why do the heathen rage against the Lord and the foolish nations plan their little plots against Almighty God? And now, O Lord, grant to your servants great boldness in their preaching.
2: As they prayed, the mighty power of God again came into the room.
7: Send your healing power, and may miracles and wonders be done by the name of your holy servant, Jesus.
2: The building where they were gathered shook with the power of the Holy Spirit, and the believers were filled with the power of the Holy Spirit. They all were of one heart and mind, like one loving family. Even though many were poor, they all shared their possessions, so none went hungry or cold. Some of the believers had land or houses and sold them. They brought the money to the apostles to be used by all. One of these believers was Barnabas from the island of Cyprus.
8: There you are, Peter, the money from the field I sold.
9: Thank you, Barnabas. I know God will bless you for showing your love in this way. Many of the new believers have been fired from their jobs because of their faith, so this will really help them, as well as the widows.
8: I wish I had more to give.
9: The Lord will provide when faithful followers like you yield to his love.
10: Pardon me. Excuse me. Peter?
9: Yes, Ananias?
10: My wife, Sapphira, here, and I have talked it over, and we've decided...
9: Yes?
11: Well, as my husband said, we've decided to do our share. We know God is among us.
10: We have some property also. Not very large, but it should bring a very good price.
11: We've been saving it for our old age.
10: But we want to sell it and give the money for those in need, our fellow believers who have nothing.
9: That's very kind of you, Ananias and Sapphira. I'm sure you will be blessed.
10: Oh, yes. Yes, I'm sure we will. Come, dear. Let's go see the land buyers.
8: The Lord is really moving among his people.
9: Yes. Yes, he is, Barnabas.
10: Come now, Eli. Surely you can do better than that for such an excellent piece of property.
12: If I do better, I will starve. But tell me, Ananias, why are you so anxious to sell your land? I thought you and your wife were saving it for your old age.
11: We don't know if you would understand.
12: Perhaps if you tell me, I can save you from making a mistake.
10: Well, we have joined the followers of the way, the Jesus group.
12: Oh, that is not so unusual nowadays. I hear many thousands have joined that synagogue. Another rabbi to follow, living or dead. What is so amazing about that?
11: We want to be part of their community.
10: And many have sold their property and given it to their poor.
12: Ah, yes. It's all very strange. And you want to do the same, hmm?
11: And is that such a bad idea, Eli? These people take care of each other. We are not young anymore. Besides, sharing our little wealth will be an honorable thing to do.
12: Honorable? Perhaps. Foolish, perhaps.
10: No, make it another 100 drachmas, Eli. You still get a bargain.
12: That much? Then I, too, will have to join the followers of this Nazareth and eat at the common table.

0: Poverty is not the goal of a businessman, Ananias. My original offer still stands, not a drachma more.
1: Well, what do you think, Sapphira?
2: We could do better if we waited, but...
1: All right, Eli, it's a deal.
0: Very good. Come with me and we'll sign the papers and get you the money. Of course, you can do what you wish with it. Still, I think one half the sale price would be an honorable amount to give to your people. That would give you a little to count on in case something happened. After all, you've worked hard many years to pay for that land.
1: Oh, it's good to get home. Very tiring day.
2: You have the money bag?
1: Of course. Can you imagine, dear, that there's enough in there to buy a little farm?
2: That's a lot of money. The apostles should be pleased.
1: But you sound worried, unsure.
2: I can't help it. Who knows what will happen with the followers of Jesus? Peter and John were already thrown into prison. Perhaps it will happen again. The council is very angry at them. If the followers are scattered, where will we be?
1: I never thought of that.
2: All of our years of hard work, perhaps, like Eli suggested, it would be wise to just give a part of the money.
1: But we made a promise to give all the money for the sale of the land.
2: We were not thinking straight. What with all the excitement, Peter and John preaching like they did, Barnabas giving his money. But Barnabas is much younger than we are.
1: True. Perhaps we should have been more careful. But still, to give the money will be an honorable thing to do. They will hold us in respect.
2: But some of the believers gave only small amounts. They were treated just as well as Barnabas.
1: So?
2: If we gave, perhaps two-thirds, or one-half the sale price, that's more than most have given. We will have fulfilled our promise.
1: At least in the apostles' eyes.
2: It's a lot of money. And we'll have a little left over.
1: Just in case something bad happens. And we can give more later if things work out well.
2: A brilliant idea, Ananias. Oh, I always knew you were smart.
1: Well, I hope I am. Tomorrow I'll take it to Peter. And you take the rest of the money changers. We might as well start collecting interest right away.
2: Let's count it out right now.
3: The plans had been laid. Ananias and Sapphira had made up their minds to deceive the apostles. The next day, Ananias took part of the money and hurried to see Peter.
4: Ananias, it's good to see you.
5: Greetings, Ananias. The peace of Jesus be with you.
1: I brought the money, Peter.
4: Oh, yes, from the sale of the land.
1: Yes, it didn't bring as much as we'd hoped.
6: Still, that's a lot.
7: A very generous gift.
8: God bless you, Ananias.
4: Ananias.
1: Yes?
4: Something is not right here.
1: What do you mean?
4: Is this all the money from the sale of the land?
1: What do you mean? All the money? Why, of course.
4: Ananias, Satan has filled your heart.
5: What's wrong?
4: The property was yours to sell or not, as you wished. Wasn't it?
1: Why, yes.
4: And then after selling it, it was yours to decide how much to give, right?
5: What's Peter getting at? We'll see.
1: Yes, of course. Now, please.
4: When you claimed this was the full price, you were lying to the Holy Spirit.
1: No!
4: How could you do a thing like this? You weren't lying to us, but to God.
1: No!
9: Ananias is fallen down. He's dead.
4: Bring a sheet. Cover the poor man. Take him out. Treat him with respect. Prepare him for proper burial.
2: Pardon me. Please, let me through. Have you seen my husband, Ananias? He came here.
8: Ananias? That is... Yes, he was here about 3 hours ago.
2: Where is he?
8: You'd better ask Peter. He's over there.
2: Peter? Why? What happened?
8: Peter will tell you.
2: Peter,
4: Yes, Sapphira.
2: Where is Ananias? He was here a while ago.
4: Yes, he was here. He brought a gift.
2: Yes, yes.
4: Tell me, did you people sell your land for that amount?
2: Why, yes. That's the amount. That's what we got.
4: How could you and your husband even think of doing something like this? You conspired together to test the Spirit of the Lord. Don't you think he knows what is going on?
2: I...
4: Just outside that door are the young men who took your husband away to bury him.
2: Ananias? Dead?
4: They will carry you out, too.
6: You can't deceive God.
3: Out of fear, some people left the church, but others, hearing of the power of God at work, joined. The apostles continued to do many miracles in the name of Jesus. Sick people were brought to them for healing.
7: Peter healed me. I was blind, but now I see.
10: I was crippled. Now I can run and jump.
11: Praise the Lord. His mighty power is among us.
12: Our deliverer has come.
3: But there was a group of people who were angered by the attention the apostles were getting. These were the members of the National Council.
13: Look at them, crowding around those fishermen. Disgusting. The ignorant following the ignorant.
12: All Jerusalem will soon follow them.
13: We must stop them now. And this time, they will not live to preach again. Call for the guards. Arrest them.
12: Now?
13: Right now.
12: Guards, come here, quick. Arrest those two men. And don't be gentle. Kill if there's any trouble.
14: Yes, Your Honor. Men, follow me.
15: We'll get right back to our story in just a moment. 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
3: The apostles had disobeyed the religious council. Peter, John, and the others continued to tell the people about Jesus. And God continued to work through them to perform many miracles. Finally, the leaders had Peter and John arrested again and jailed.
17: Watch your heads.
18: Out! Oh, watch it, Peter. These ceilings are low.
17: Watch out for the slippery steps. Water drips around here.
18: Guard. Can you hold the torch higher so we can see the steps?
17: No need. This is your cell.
18: What's that?
19: Oh,
4: I thought something moved in the shadows.
17: Mm-hmm. Rats. They won't bother you until you're asleep. If you sleep, get in there. No use trying to leave. No one ever gets out of this place unless we let him out, right?
19: Right. First, there's this gate to keep you in.
17: And then we'll be outside the outer gate.
18: The Lord Jesus will be with us.
17: Ha! Even he couldn't get you out of here. Come on, let's go. These prisoners won't go anyplace.
19: What are they in for?
17: Disobeying the council. Mm-hmm. I hear the high priest would like to have them stoned, or at least keep them here forever.
18: Well, Peter, this isn't our first time in a place like this, is it?
4: And it may not be our last.
17: Remember, fishermen, no one can get past this gate without my permission. Not even your Messiah.
18: Well, looks like we'll be in here for a little bit.
4: I don't think the Lord wants us here for long. And I know the others are praying for us.
18: Remember what the Lord told us. Blessed are those who are persecuted because of righteousness, for theirs is the kingdom of heaven. Blessed are you when people insult you, persecute you, and falsely say all kinds of evil against you because of me.
4: Rejoice and be glad, because great is your reward in heaven. Yes, John. I'd rather be here with Jesus than in a palace without him.
3: Peter and John rested most of the night in the dungeon. Then, just before morning, a brilliant light woke them up.
5: John, wake up.
18: What is it?
5: A light. A brilliant, glorious light.
18: It's an angel from the Lord.
4: He's opening the cell door, beckoning for us to follow him.
18: Well, what are we waiting for? Let's go.
4: No one's stopping us. The gate ahead is opening, too.
18: The guards must be sleeping.
4: Look, the gate is closing behind us without a sound.
18: We're almost outside.
4: The angel wants to tell us something.
5: Go to the temple and speak to the people all the words of this life.
18: He's disappearing. He's gone.
4: Go over to the temple and preach. Did you hear that, John? We've always been too frightened to go right into the temple. Always stayed in Solomon's hall.
18: Well, it's almost morning. Let's go. The worshippers will be gathering soon for morning prayers.
3: Peter and John hurried to the temple and began telling others about Jesus. Unaware of what had happened, the high priest and his associates were gathering in another room to decide what to do with the two disciples.
13: Let's get right to business, brethren. Gamaliel, it's good to have you with us today. Your wisdom will be very useful.
20: Thank you, Honorable Caiaphas. What's so important that we must meet this early?
13: It is the case of the two rebels who continue to preach about that impostor Jesus of Nazareth.
20: I see.
13: Guards?
21: Yes, Your Honor.
13: Go quickly and bring Peter and John from the prison.
21: Yes, sir, right away.
20: You had them imprisoned, Caiaphas?
13: They were ready to cause a riot. We had to act quickly to avoid further trouble.
20: I see.
21: What a cold place. There's the guard at the gate.
17: Halt. State your business.
21: The council has sent me to bring Peter and John. You are to release them to my charge.
17: No, of course. This way. Here's the cell.
21: It's empty.
17: That's impossible. See, it's still locked. Hold the torch up there.
5: They're gone.
17: That's impossible. I can't believe it.
21: You slept and they escaped.
17: No, no one could get past the gates and us. See, they're still locked.
21: I'd better tell the council immediately. There's going to be trouble. And that's the story, sir. We got there and the jail doors were locked and the guard was standing outside. But when we opened the cell, no one was there.
13: Impossible. What kind of plot is this?
12: If they can heal a lame man,
13: I won't listen to such nonsense. It's a plot.
12: Still, the people believe this.
13: Peasants, guards, find those two fishermen and drag them here.
22: Pardon me, Your Honor.
13: What is it?
22: We found them.
0: John and Peter.
13: What? Where?
0: In the temple, sir.
13: Hiding?
0: No, sir. Preaching. Thousands are there, listening to them. They're talking about Jesus of Nazareth.
13: What kind of power is this? In the temple? Blasphemy! Arrest them! Bring them before us! Don't let them get away with this a moment longer!
1: Yes, sir.
13: How can we, God's leaders, uphold his law against such treachery? Where will it end?
3: The guards found Peter and John preaching in the temple itself. They arrested them without violence, for they were afraid of being stoned by the people. And when they had brought them, they set them before the council.
13: So, here you are again. Didn't I tell you last time never again to preach about this Jesus? And instead, you have filled all Jerusalem with your teaching. What do you intend to do? Turn the people against us? Blame us for his death? Why don't you stop?
22: Your Honor, we must obey God rather than men.
13: We are God's leaders.
23: That's right. You can't disobey us.
24: We are chosen to uphold God's laws.
22: The God of our ancestors brought Jesus back to life again after you had killed him by hanging him on a cross. Then, with a mighty power, God exalted him to be a prince and savior so that the people of Israel would have an opportunity for repentance and for their sins to be forgiven.
25: What do you know about forgiveness and God? You are Galileans, fishermen.
22: We are witnesses of these things, and so is the Holy Spirit, who is given by God to all who obey him.
24: What are you talking about?
23: Blasphemy. What's this talk about a Holy Spirit?
25: Away
23: we have
25: them.
23: One God.
1: Don't let Blasphemy. Them live any longer.
13: Quiet! The honored Gamaliel wants to speak.
5: Good.
24: He's wise. Yes. Let's listen to Gamaliel.
13: Yes. Go ahead, Gamaliel.
20: First, send these men outside.
13: Guards, take them outside the room, but guard them with your life.
1: Yes, sir. Yes, sir.
13: All right, noble rabbi. You are an expert on these matters. Tell us what you think.
20: Men of Israel, take care what you are planning to do to these men. Remember, some time ago there was that fellow Thutis.
5: Yes, the rebel, we remember.
20: He pretended to be someone great. About 400 others joined him, but he was killed, and his followers were harmlessly scattered.
5: Yes, God judged them.
20: After him, at the time of the taxation, there was Judas of Galilee. He drew away some people as followers, but he also died, and his followers disappeared.
5: Another false Messiah.
24: God judges these things.
20: And so, my advice is, leave these men alone. If what they teach and do is merely on their own, it will soon be overthrown. But if it is of God, you will not be able to stop them. Lest you find yourselves fighting even against God.
5: Well spoken.
24: Yes. He's right.
25: But, Caiaphas, we just can't let them go.
13: We won't. We'll have the rebels whipped.
25: Good, good. They must be punished, if not with death, then with pain.
13: We warn you again, Peter and John, never to speak in the name of Jesus. We've spared your lives this time, but to help you to remember our commands, you will be whipped according to our law. Guards, do your duty. Don't hold back.

0: Oh.
1: That should teach them. Untie them. Let them go.
2: In great pain, with their backs bleeding, Peter and John stumbled out of the council room. The priests were amazed at the words of praise on the apostles' lips.
3: Praise God, for he is good.
4: We have been counted worthy to suffer for the name of Jesus.
3: Blessed be the name of Jesus. Let him be glorified.
2: Holy Scripture says, "Then they left the presence of the council, rejoicing that they were counted worthy to suffer dishonor for his name. And every day in the temple and at home, they did not cease teaching and preaching Jesus as the Christ."
5: I think we should all remember to pray daily that the Holy Spirit will give us the power and grace to honor God with our witness for Him.
6: 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I think right now is a good time to listen to a special song from Word Music's CD, Great Praise Songs for God's Kids.
5: Good idea.

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1: Well, our time is up, so goodbye for now.
0: And God bless you till we meet again.
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0: This is Aunt Carol.
1: And Uncle Dan saying,
0: Goodbye, everyone. See you.

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1: I'd like to teach you a word, malchut. And you might say, oh, why? Who cares? Well, this is Don Pate from Between the Lines, and I'd like to tell you why you might need to care about the word malchut. Malchut was one of the most important words in the ministry of Jesus. It was the word for kingdom, but not kingdom like we normally think about. It wasn't like domain, or it didn't have borders. It wasn't something that you gained by conquering. Kingdom, malchut in Jesus' mind, was something that was begun by a baby, that was won by servanthood, that was eternal, that was always present, that the kingdom, malchut, was now, but not yet. There's more to come. Malchut is the kingdom that dwells in you because Jesus has made you a citizen. You can find out more about remarkable things and Hebrew terms and other things in the Bible at our website, btlministries.org. Thanks so much.
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0: foundation for all matters addressed in the rest of the Bible. The nature of God, His sovereignty in creation, man's purpose, sin, marriage, family, and why we need a Savior are all introduced and explained in Genesis. When we see that the first and most foundational book of the Bible can be trusted in all matters, including science, it builds confidence in the rest of the inspired Word all the way to Revelation. On today's show, we'll be joined by Dr. Brian Thomas, paleobiochemist and research associate with the Institute for Creation Research. Here's Dr. Thomas.
1: This week, we are considering the science behind recent creation. But before we do, we want to make sure that our readers and listeners understand why this even matters. Why does this matter? A lot of Christians say, oh, it doesn't matter. God could have made it millions of years ago or just yesterday. It doesn't really matter. But it does matter because that's what the Bible teaches. And it's actually what Jesus taught. So if we say millions of years, not thousands, then we actually contradict what Jesus taught and believed. Consider what he said in Mark 10:6. He that made them from the beginning made them male and female. Jesus did not say he that made them billions of years after the Big Bang beginning made them male and female. He's actually quoting from Genesis 1 and Genesis 2 as though they're actual history. So let's get it right. Let's follow the Lord Jesus in what he believed and thought and taught. And it's actually easy considering all the great scientific evidence that supports recent creation. For example, original tissue fossils. We've got this phenomenon now of more and more reports of original tissues like blood vessels and proteins inside fossils like dinosaur bones. And it's original to the dinosaur. For a long time, soft tissue fossils were silently advocating for recent biblical creation. It's been going on a long time. This Genesis perspective, alive but marginalized even back in Darwin's day, held that rocks and fossils should be interpreted in light of the flood of Noah. So, recent widespread flooding, not deep time, explains why many fossils, such as the ones England's famous geologist Mary Anning found in eroding cliffs near her hometown of Lyme Regis. Mary Anning was famous for her fossil discovery. She found ammonites fish. She found the first ichthyosaurs, extinct marine reptile, the first pterosaur in England, as well as cuttlefish. Referring to Mary's fossils, Charles Dickens wrote in a magazine in the 1800s, some of them are so perfect that the ink bag has been found and, quote, utilized. That is, utilized as ink. Now, how can ink last millions of years? On our website, icr.org, researchers reported in 2009 that they found another fossil squid ink sac in Trowbridge in the UK, and they wetted its dried ink, and then they drew a picture using that ink of what the creature looked like when it was alive. Then chemical analysis later confirmed the fossil and cuttlefish ink pigments were identical. But the age assignment for this ink is 150 million years. How can ink sit in the ground and not react with other chemicals? The longer it's there, the more opportunities it has to react. Because pigments are organic compounds. Bacteria can eat them. They're a rich carbon source. Oxygen could react with them. But one answer to this question is that, hey, if it's only been in there for hundreds or maybe thousands of years, it just hasn't had enough time to do this reacting. Bacteria haven't had enough time to get to it and eat it. So that's one way to answer it, but that way conforms with what the Bible's been teaching all along. Mary Anning also found some eyeball lenses of an ichthyosaur. Dickens wrote back in the 1800s, this was brought to light in the first ichthyosaurs, a monster some 30 feet long with jaws nearly a fathom in length and huge saucer eyes, some of which have been found so perfect that the petrified lenses have been split off and used as magnifiers. So he's talking about eyeballs that still, they're not rock, they're eyeballs. Light can pass through them, and back then, people would use them as magnifying lenses. This is amazing. It's basically naturally mummified, dried down animals in these rocks, and that's what we're talking about. With their original tissues intact, consider this. In 1908, famous American fossil hunter Charles Sternberg and his sons uncovered in Wyoming the first of two of the world's best preserved dinosaur remains. These are dinosaur mummies, mummified hadrosaurs. The placard beside a replica of one of these mummies in the Black Hills Museum of Natural History, it quotes Sternberg And he described it as this: the skin preserved with its complex arrangement of minute scales and clinging to the bones. Now, he didn't use today's sophisticated techniques to identify specific proteins, but his word choice does match what more recent investigators have discovered and confirmed through a dozen different techniques. Original proteins, collagen, for example, elastin. The exact proteins we know today exist in hold together vertebrate tissues, hold together you and me, and they held together dinosaurs, and they're still there in the rocks, even though they take less than a million years to decay.
2: It's time for a short break. Stay with us.
3: Do you have questions about how science confirms scripture? 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There you'll find a number of videos on a variety of topics that all point to the Lord Jesus Christ as our Creator, Savior, and coming King. Join our scientists as they delve into the evidence that affirms the biblical account from the very first verse. That's www.youtube.com/ICROrg. 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
2: 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Here's Dr. Thomas.
1: As we consider the science behind recent creation, what an exciting time to think about how scientists, secular, skeptical, evolutionary scientists, keep uncovering original proteins from fossils like dinosaur bones. Original tissue is what we call them sometimes. Original tissue fossil discoveries have been continuing throughout the 20th century, right up to today. Famed fossil discoverer Roy Chapman Andrews may have uncovered original dinosaur tissue when he was working in China's Gobi Desert during his wild adventures in 1922. He wrote of them and his discoveries, saying, quote, "The dinosaur lay exactly as it died 70 million years ago. Every bone was in place, even to the end of the tail. Now get this, tendons along the back showed plainly." Andrews knew the preservation happened fast. If those tendons still had their original proteins, then the preservation happened quite recently. Investigating more specimens from a nearby area, Polish scientists reported in 1966 in the scientific journal Nature on electron micrographs. They used an electron microscope to take photos of these sectioned and polished dinosaur bones. And do you know what they found? Cells, bone cells called osteocytes, showed up in the image. This is 1966, so this is not just one recent find. This is a long history of original tissues and molecular preservation of dinosaur and other supposedly ancient fossils. And what did they find? Collagen fibrils. Now, collagen is interesting. It's in bones. It's in all bones. It's also in skin and connective tissue. But scientists today, archaeologists actually, have been measuring the decay rate of collagen in bone. And they take chunks of bone, they place it in these little chambers. They elevate the temperature. They heat up these chambers so that they could watch what happens to the collagen. And they heat it up to about 90 degrees Celsius, which is just below boiling. They take little bits of it out throughout certain timestamps. And then they measure how much of the collagen has decayed. Then they plot this decay rate on a graph. And then using the Arrhenius equation, which should be familiar to chemists, they can actually change the temperature from the 90 degrees that they ran the experiment to an Earth surface temperature, something that a fossil might actually have experienced during its stay in the Earth, say 10 degrees Celsius if you're in England. And guess what? At 10 degrees, the expected lifetime based on these repeated measurements of collagen protein is fewer than 1 million years. Now, it can last for hundreds of thousands of years at the temperature of, say, England, or 7 degrees if you're in Montana, but it can't last a million, which means if we find collagen protein in a bone, it must be younger than a million years. But there's not been much crosstalk between the paleontologists who have been finding proteins in dinosaur bones and archaeologists who have been doing the protein decay research. They should talk to one another and find out, hey, there's a mystery here and we need to solve it. One way to solve it is to doubt the evolutionary age assignments. If it's only thousands of years old, if these are Noah's flood deposits, then we would expect them to last for thousands of years based on the collagen decay experiments. But we would expect them not to last more than a million years, not to last 65 million years or 100 million years. Or I've read one recently where scientists found in southern China a little dinosaur egg, and they opened the egg, this fossil, and they found a little dinosaur baby inside. It's a sauropod dinosaur named Lufengosaurus. They took out the little baby dinosaur leg bone, and they analyzed it using several different techniques, and they found protein signature. Well, 90-plus percent of the proteins that are in bone, including little dinosaur leg bones, is protein, is collagen. And so what we can say about this 180-million-year-old age assignment is that, I'm sorry, it's got collagen in it. It has to be fewer than a million years old. Now, this is science that confirms recent creation. And there's all kinds of these discoveries. Researchers recently found that blood protein can last longer than expected. Released iron atoms help preserve tissues, but they have not provided the extraordinary long hemoglobin decay rates that deep time requires. Instead, experiments continue to confirm that proteins can perhaps last hundreds of thousands of years, but not millions. In other words, we found hemoglobin proteins in an array of different dinosaur bones and other fossil creatures, and it's decayed hemoglobin, but it's not decayed to the point where it's totally gone away. It's still colored red. We still find hemoglobin. We still find all kinds of amazing original tissues, biomolecules preserved in rock, as though these rocks and their fossils are only thousands of years old.
2: 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How do chameleons change colors? How do jellyfish live without a brain? And what happened to the dinosaurs and other extinct animals?

0: 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It's heavy and it's hard to carry.
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0: Some seasons of life are full of bad news and heartache, and I know how overwhelming that feels. Well, my friend, when life is hard, Satan wants you to feel hopeless and powerless. He wants you to give up. But Jesus, He enables you to keep going. He promises to give you the strength you need when you feel you can't go on. So you may feel like the weight of the world is on your shoulders right now, but you are strong. You're strong because of Jesus. So lean on Him and trust Him to help you. He will give you the strength you need to keep going.
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0: This is the day the Lord hath made. We will rejoice and be glad in it. For we are the head and not the tail, the beginning and not the end, the lender, not the borrower, the healed, not the sick, the wise, not the foolish, the strong, not the weak, the heirs, not the servants. Everything we set our hand to will prosper and not fail. No weapon formed against us shall prosper. In the name of Jesus Christ, GospelTractSociety.org.
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current events, Bible prophecy, the ancient past. 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